0: Yeah.
1: Oh, and of course, I gotta shout my Barry.
0: And then Quake, when Columbia, that South East Side, but he better come to the studio, check your pockets.
2: Yes, sir.
0: Bring 30 rocking. East Side, don't play.
1: Since the 80s. Yeah.

0: know, zone six, you know, we do like that, you know, we get money. Yeah, I mean, that go through the money count, we bring, come on, dude.
1: Oh, you don't want us to Caprio back.
0: Real.

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price. 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I was always bright, so no sooner than we touched down, I'm seeing how we could get home and be right. It's hard.

0: you off. 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First thing that came to my mind that I was thinking of was what's your happiest moment of 2026 so far? What's your it could be greatest achievement, biggest thing that's done happened in your life in 2026 so far? Well, we more than halfway through the year.
1: You wanna go? Or you?
2: I can go first, honestly. Happiest moment of 2026.
0: Yes, sir.
2: And it's a lot. It's been a lot of wins. This year's really been. It's been good this year. It's been treating me well. I think maybe my happiest moment, I probably attribute it to the venues making it to a year. Like, it's really crazy. This started off as a sandbox dream, and now the sandbox dream has life to it. So yeah.
0: Mm-hmm. And Canopy gone.
2: Yeah, with Canopy going.
0: Y'all like, gonna be the spot.
2: Yeah, we really gonna have to kick it up. We definitely have to kick it up now with Canopy not being we're gonna have to really show that Champagne got a lot of music here, and it's still a very beautiful place to be.
1: Shining moment. Can I do two?
0: Yeah, you can do two.
2: Go for it.
1: One of them is completing the recording of I could say that's my first solo album, even though I got albums with the guys and stuff like that. But this album was basically my first solo album, top to bottom type deal. So that's a shining moment for me. And hearing how the stuff is coming back is like, yo, the ideas you had, they liked that.
0: That's what's up.
1: On the other end, not the other end of the spectrum, but in another space, as you know, I serve at XC Church out in Rantoul, and my wife, shout out to Robin Charisse Glass, my wife completed, what do I want to call it? My wife completed the necessary steps to be licensed in ministry.
2: That is a blessing.
0: And so to
1: be able to move in ministry, like with your spouse, that's a big deal, you know. And that's one of them things I kind of been, you know, I've been telling her, like, hey, you know, you got it too, you know, we right. together.
0: Just keep pushing that.
1: Yeah, yeah, like but I can't be too heavy handed on it. But just last month, she completed that coursework and was licensed as a minister at XC Church. I'm going to tell her to go back and listen to this again. I am very proud of her for that shining moment for me and my family. That's top tier 2026.
2: That's
1: I'm
2: beautiful.
1: Sure there's more, but you know, that's the top.
0: Like those
1: yeah.
0: moments.
1: Yeah. What's yours?
0: Oh man, what's mine? I probably got a couple just because they run into each other. So I ended up getting my certificate for electronic power. I finished that up at Parkland.
1: Let's go.
2: Yes, sir. Yes, sir.
0: I was taking 6 classes in the spring, and then I still had to take 2 classes because I couldn't finish them because I was already taking 6 classes. I just didn't have enough time. I mean, I did. I just didn't plan it correctly the way where I could have. Mm-hmm. So I had 2 weeks to get that done before I started working working as a rep for Ameren. So
1: yes, sir.
0: I've been doing training for that since pretty much June when I started. I'd have gone to Belleville doing gas training. I'm in electric training now. So it's been a process and a busy summer. Mm-hmm. And it ain't even going to stop once, you know, everything come back in the fall. It's pretty much going to keep continuing on.
1: Yeah.
0: So, it's my biggest moments. Being able to actually... I wasn't thinking never about walking for anything, honestly, for, you know, college.
1: Mm-hmm.
0: I'd have been to Heartland when I first went off to Iowa Central 2011 when I graduated. I got a concussion, stopped playing football, and then, you know, the music was always there, but that's when it really became more of a, I don't know, I just started listening to it on a deeper level and just started being more serious about what I listened to, and then it turned into... just, you know, riding around with people, just freestyling or rapping and, you know, making something of our own stuff. And then just one day, let's see what happened when we just write something down and record. And then just life and going through trouble stuff, you know, it just ended up being, you know, I don't think I got anything else but the music part of me to I don't know, giving life and just like, I don't know, tell stories in different ways mm-hmm. about just life in general. And, you know, also, I guess, from like my perspective of things either I've been through or how I see things sometimes. But it's also just like I said, it's a good release, but it's also like therapy because just going through the ups and downs, especially the downs, even like going through like the worst stuff, like I could be fine if all I got is some headphones to put on my ears through the hard time and play some instrumentals and just sit there and write, because I could do that all day. If I have, just say I'm off on weekends now, if I was going through a hard time, I'm off all weekend, I'm probably just gonna have earphones in my ears all the time.
2: Yeah.
0: And I'm gonna write until something's complete, and then I'm gonna try to work on like completing something else like immediately. So I'm like, okay, if we get two tracks done like this, we're gonna have to get this done soon, because like I wanted to get this released out of my system and body, but also wanted to be able to put it together for it to be complete, so I can be ready to, you know, have it 100%. And since I be with you most of the time, you know, you're gonna help it get to the 100%.
2: Yes, sir. That's the goal. That's always the goal.
0: So, yeah, it's some good things to 2026. I feel like my energy just went up, not like from like doing everything, but just from where I used to be. And then like this year, it was like, damn, I done walked the stage. I done had honors for the last couple semesters.
2: Yes, sir.
0: And then I get my job. And then it's like, dang, like all this stuff at one time, and I'm tired. Like, but
1: yeah,
0: it's, you know, it's a grind. So it's all experience and still learning. I ain't gonna stop learning. And I think that's just things I'm taking away from this year, you know.
1: And that's it ain't done yet.
2: It's not done. It's and not. I think that's the blessing of life, is that you're just constantly moving forward.
1: Yeah.
2: It is a grind. It is a lot of claw, tooth, and nail constantly. But I'm just so happy to hear, like, everything is, like, starting to really fall in line for you, because I see how hard you work. Like, every time we chop it up and talk, like, it actually, like, you are working.
0: Man, I'm trying to. It's crazy. It's like I ain't really never stopped, man.
2: Yeah.
0: I came from Iowa first time and came back here, Bloomington. And I was there from, 2013? I started working at MC Sports when they were still open, when it was a mall, because it ain't a mall no more.
2: Mm-hmm.
0: And then at that same time, I was starting to go back to school, and then I was also working at an airport. So I had two jobs. I was going to school, and then I could be at the job on a break, where breaks used to be 3 hours. I'm sitting there with a laptop and my instrumentals playing at the table. I ain't used to go nowhere for no break. I sit there right at the break room and just...
1: Yeah.
0: Hey, just let me know when the planes come in, and I hop off the headphones. So I used to be kind of like in the mode and in the groove, and I was just always busy. So it's like, I don't know how to even feel to be like super slowed down.
1: Is that easier? You feel like it's easier to write now, or was it easier then? If you just sit with it 3 hours, or now you know you got to get to it, so.
0: I don't know. Maybe now, because there's sometimes like, there's one song that we did, the Emotions track.
1: Mm-hmm.
0: So that was like last year, after dealing with some stuff out here in Urbana, and just the way like I was just like feeling about that situation. And the way I take things, when it's like I know I'm a good person, I ain't out here to harm nobody. I don't be out here in the streets or nothing. I just want everybody to be good, just like me. I want to keep living. Yeah. So like, you know, it's kids out here. I see what's going on. I know what's going on. So it's like, the way I was feeling is like for somebody to just to, I guess, target me, you know, night at time, you know, just because I'm in a bad area. It's like, man, like I just felt like that little time was just something trying to intervene my spirit, because like it wasn't no reason that, you know, that situation should have gone like that. And I was like, I think this is just something that it was just supposed to probably knock me off my course. But like through all this, and even, you know, a day and a half and sitting behind a cage, I'm sitting there. Not mad, I ain't sad, but I know I'm gonna get out and be cool when I'm get out and get back to what I was doing, because it's like I'm in school right now. I still got I still got to finish this semester, and I got to get through next semester. Mm-hmm. So I finished that semester with all A's and then got through the following semester with all A's.
1: Yes, sir.
2: So
1: yes,
2: that's why I'm
0: like, okay, it's like you ain't breaking me. It's just like I ain't have a break. So it's like, you know, like. It's like, y'all could give me a break, dog. Like, but I already know how things go, so I wasn't even asking for it. It was just a matter of, like, I already knew what that kind of was. Like, it was just, like I said, something trying to break me mentally and, you know, spiritually, because some people do that. And if it had been, like, maybe younger me, maybe I would have. Mm-hmm. Maybe would have tweaked out. But, you know, I'm closer to home, and it's people that, you know, also got my back. So And I'm not young and dumb, so I also played the situation smart and knew that, you know, I could be able to come out better than what they was trying to tell me I had for myself. Mm-hmm. So I'm just glad to be here and still, you know, be positive and spread that, you know, to everybody around.
2: That's a blessing to just, you know, keep moving. Yeah. And that's what life is about, really, keep moving. I always tell people, anytime you let that small roadblock stop you one time, you're going to stagnate. Mm-hmm. And when you start stagnating, you realize that you lose a lot of drive.
1: Yeah.
2: And you got to keep that drive going. And I think that's really what, like, the Holy Spirit kind of takes over,
1: mm-hmm.
2: is that that's that drive that keeps you in your head, like, I'm behind this cage right now, but this cage is not permanent.
0: Mm-hmm. Yeah.
2: These circumstances are not permanent.
1: Right, right.
2: I can make it pass, and there's more to it than right now.
1: Mm-hmm.
0: And I ain't going to lie, it's happened a few times. The first time, that was like, I see that, like, that was kind of like my first way out. Because that was when I also was sitting there, having to sit there, like, I ain't got football no more. You know, I'm stuck in this area that's, you know, kind of, you know, it was like real racist and just a lot of stuff going on. And it was just like at that time, a moment when I was sitting there, I was like, yeah, we got to go home and like, we going to have to like make this music really work. Like, yeah, I know I'm going to end up having to be in classes, you know, because my mom, she, you know, work in college and she was going to school, was, you know, still doing online school herself, you know, is, you know, my mama. So, you know, she always been dedicated to the school and trying to just, even if it ain't school, pick a trade, like get into something that's going to be useful for you for your lifetime and it'll set you up better. Because like she even say, everybody ain't fit for school. I ain't going to say I'm not fit for school. I just didn't have the focus.
1: Right.
0: And
1: right.
0: The, yes, like I couldn't focus. And I guess being young and also like that first trip to college and not really, especially being away from your family when you're not close and you dealing with your stuff and then your family dealing with stuff. Mm-hmm. Like, you don't, it's not that I was shut out, but it was just, not, they don't want people to worry sometimes.
1: Right,
0: you know what I'm
1: right.
0: saying? But it's like 6 hours away and I'm in this area. Like, I don't even want to be here.
1: Yeah.
0: So like I said, that first time was just like my way out. The second time, just situation I had with an ex of mine. And that was probably where I did feel like that was almost like a break-in. Like, I could have, I was sad, but I wasn't broken. You know what I'm saying? But I was like at that point where I was still just like using my music, but it was like almost at the time like where I still had to like take like a week and a half or two before I could even like do anything. Like,
1: I mean, really put something there. Yeah, that's the process right there.
0: Yeah, because
1: in any, I feel like in any transition, really, because that's what it is. Like, any, if it's a relationship that ends, if you're going off to school, whatever that is, that's going from things was this way, and then after this happens, now things are going a whole different way. Whatever that transition is, it's always a process to, like, go from this to that. You know, to go from black to white, it's gray in the middle of that. You know what I'm saying?
0: Right.
1: So, like, right. while it's in that gray, that's the weird part. You know what I'm saying?
0: Yeah.
1: Or, frankly, when God moves you from one spot to the next spot, that space in the middle just be weird because some stuff be up, some stuff be down, some stuff be going, some stuff be, it's like, bro, just go ahead and get me over there so that I can know that it's on. But with that transition, like that space you're talking about, like I gotta, like.
0: Because like I was right in there too.
1: You grounding yourself in that time.
0: Yeah,
1: you know what I'm saying?
0: Got to.
1: Yeah, because everything is.
0: Because you got to put your mind somewhere else.
2: Yeah. Everything's up in that
1: Everything is up in that time. And is slowly bringing you back down so you can be like, okay, all right, now I see where we supposed to go now. But every time it's going to be that process to be like, okay, where is everything? You know what I'm saying? I was over there. Now I'm where is everything?
0: And from that,
1: what happened to it?
0: And from that Iowa time, that's pretty much where I learned and got the mindset that I really got now because, like, I had to deal with a lot just with – you know, the ex and, you know, a whole bunch of stuff. And it was like, even within that, it was like still trying to break me. And I'm like, yeah, ain't no way I can be broke. So I'm going to just, you know, I'm going to be respectful through everything and, you know, make sure that whatever I say and do, I'm going to say the truth. And I'm going to, you know, I ain't going to, you know, tiptoe no line around you. I'm going to say exactly what it is. And it's just going to be that. If it hurts me, so well. If it ends up making everything better, then that's even better. But like, right. I ain't here to like be negative and put negative thoughts towards somebody to, you know, collect and have in their mind and saying, this is what you think about me and all this stuff. Cause I ain't even that type of person.
1: Yeah.
0: I'm always going to respect everybody around me. Shoot, even family members. I don't even like telling family members off, you know what I'm saying? And I know everybody got some crazy family. But
1: you got to make a boundary every once in a while.
0: Oh, yeah, always.
2: And boundary don't never hurt. Boundary do not hurt.
1: Every once in a while.
2: Because there's respect. It's just respect.
0: But this last current time, we did emotions, and I think I did that. I wrote that probably in like a day.
1: Okay.
0: Because I bought the beat package. Because I had two different beat packages, and I think that was the second beat package. And when I was like just listening to it, I think it was shortly after that situation here in Urbana. And it was just like, this is just how I feel. Yeah. You know, it's not going to be, because like the way I am, I guess, you know, if I do get mad, that's the only time where it's like, you know, I'm yelling or you hear me just loud. Because I'm real chill, some say nonchalant. And like I'm a cool dude, you know. I don't get mad. I don't really get loud. I just my voice. I have a deep voice. So yeah, if I do get louder, are you gonna do? Oh, you yelling? No, I ain't yelling. It's just my voice. So it's pretty much like the song is pretty much just me being calm while really expressing myself through the songs lyrically, and with the words that I'm saying. Because I don't. The whole also purpose of that is I don't get out my body. Mm-hmm. And so the words are just expressing how within, how I keep that contained a little bit.
1: Yeah.
0: And just, you know, even dealing with this situation here, I don't really talk about it in there. But, I mean, I do start off saying I feel like they try to be my image like Emmett Till because it's like I didn't, you know, I wasn't no threat for anything. Y'all just seen me. And, you know, y'all was trying to abuse, you know, y'all power in some type of way on me for no reason. Even if somebody did say, oh, I seen this dude, you know, leaving this place. It's like, what y'all see me do? Because, like, if there was a camera, it didn't see me pick, you know, doing anything illegal. Yeah. You know what I'm saying? So
1: I can't leave a place.
0: Yeah, as soon as I leave, it ain't even, you know, 3-4 minutes. So it's like y'all just, you know, thirsty out here. And like I said, I ain't even got no hate towards them. You know, it's just now I know what Urbana like, you know, on certain parts of times. Man. And I ain't got no hate, so that's how I like to keep it.
1: That is what it is.
0: Yeah.
1: You know? That's how people gonna react a certain way, you know. I think sometimes people are surprised when people act how they gonna act. You know what I'm saying? Like that's how they gonna act.
0: It's life.
1: You know, yeah.
2: It is life.
0: Everybody gonna act different.
1: Yeah, they gonna do that. Some gonna be against you, some gonna be with you. But I think we'd be surprised at the people that we find out is against us.
0: Oh,
1: you know what I'm saying? Because we thought like everybody should. Like I'm a cool dude, right? Like I ain't on that with nobody. And then
0: I ain't even from out here.
1: Yeah.
2: Exactly.
1: And then come to find out, dang, you against me for real? Like why? Like it seemed like there's no reason, but
0: and then they make up reasons to, you know, justify why they doing anything to you. It's like, bro, I'm like, stop the fakery. This ain't no TV show or movie, bro. Like, I know what it is. Like, you ain't got to sugarcoat nothing or try to make up a story to, you know, get me pulled over or try to get me on my car.
1: No, but when you're moving in a positive direction, when you're doing things that's in your heart to do, that's in your soul to do, things that God put in you to do. That stuff is like it's literally like a light bulb. And when you start doing that, your light come on. Everybody ain't with that though.
0: Yeah.
1: You know what I'm saying? We was out here doing some foul stuff and you turned the light on. Now see, we on that with you, you know?
2: And you know, sometimes they see that light and it's jealousy.
1: For real.
2: Because when they see that light come on, it shines so brightly.
1: Yeah.
2: And everyone sees how brightly it shines. Now you're gonna cultivate some people that see it and they say, I want to make that light shine even brighter.
1: Yeah.
2: But then you're going to have those people that want to dim it.
1: Yeah, we need to turn that off.
2: They want to turn it off because it's too bright around here.
1: Because
2: I don't have that same light bulb.
0: Yeah, and they ain't around the light.
1: Mm-hmm. Yeah, they don't know. Yeah.
2: They don't
1: can't understand.
2: And they don't know how good that light feels.
1: Yeah.
2: So they want to bring it down. They want to dim it. But that is why you always think just a little bit harder about your circles. And the way you move based on where you are, you think just a little bit harder about it. But the people that should.

0: ways. I feel like you can search out those people by finding people of similar interests, similar ideology, and similar views. But you can't always force it. Because a lot of times people say, oh, you're a friend of a friend. So that means I should be cool with you.
1: Right.
0: That's not always correlation. Causation is not correlation. And a lot of the time, it comes naturally, though. I feel like it comes to you based on where you go. Let's say we all go to an event. It's a same genre of music we all enjoy. And we meet other crowds of people who enjoy the same thing. We didn't seek them out.
1: Right.
0: We just met in a mutual place.
1: Yeah.
0: That's meant to be.
1: Mm-hmm.
0: Sometimes you can't always just seek that all the time.
1: Gotcha.
0: Because when you seek it, you force it. And it doesn't have that organic feeling to it, you know? And that's what I always prioritize, is it feels organic.
1: That's real. That's real.
0: Yeah.
2: Most definitely. Our brother just came back in the room. He don't even know what we're talking about right now. We having brotherly conversation.
0: He just here.
3: I came back. I ain't gonna lie. I came back. Look. Y'all preaching.
2: Hey, what's going on outside, though? Tell me what's going on outside.
0: It's a lot happening out there.
2: Yeah. Look like you got tickled.
0: Hey, you got a big water cup. Why mine small?
3: Oh, my fault.
2: Yeah, we got these mini cups, bro.
3: You guys get the comically small cups, man.
2: That's crazy, dog.
3: I'm sorry. I was just roaming around Friday Night Live. I don't mean to interrupt the conversation. You know, I do my little street photography thing, trying to get the feel, the vibe. I was about to say that it's a little calm, chill Friday Night Live, but I think it's really starting to, like, when I came back, now the people just came. Like, I took the pictures, and then everybody came. So it's kind of buzzing right now. People outside, it's a little muggy, a little humid. I talked to the lady selling nails, even though I'm not going to buy nails for myself. I saw some friends outside. Some kids wanted me to take pictures of them, and I was explaining to them about photography. I was trying to, you know, I'm a teacher, so I'm very comfortable speaking to children in public. But I got to be careful because, you know what I mean? They come up and they're like, hi. And I'm like, okay, this is photography. And I say, go have fun, and I'm going to catch you. But I'm not going to take a picture of you and tell your parents that I said that I'm not taking a picture. I just love to capture the real vibe, the candid essence of what's going on. Anyway, I just interrupt. What were we talking about here? What y'all talking about?
0: Can you force them?
3: Can you force them? I mean, you can, but it's not gonna work. You know.
0: Yeah.
3: You could try, but I'm all about flow and harmony. So it's just
0: okay.
3: You got to do what's on your heart, what's on your mind. Go to places you supposed to be. You know, what I'm saying going, and from there, you let the common interest dictate the relationship to take over. Yeah, and I'm big on patience too. Patience, right? You can't like try to do a studio session with somebody and then it falls through and then that's never gonna happen. Oh, okay, I guess we not, you know. It's life is long, and like I met Sarko in 2023 and he done blossomed into this whole multi-hyphenate creator in the time since. And we still haven't gotten a studio together, but look.
0: You know, that's actually true.
3: But we still going to do that. You know what I mean? Because it's a long term thing sometimes, especially when people have a lot of multiple things going on, and people do things in seasons. So I'm big on flow.
0: Me and Zen be, listen, hey, sometimes when if you talk to Zen and then immediately talk to me, it will be like the book reads the same almost. Like ever since I met Zen, it's the thing with Zen that I've always, see, I feel like I came here just to glaze y'all. But the thing is, when I met Zen, I genuinely was like the first like person I spoke to that was like a musician. I was like, wow, you are educated. Like, that is what really came to me.
3: I'm an edumacated young man. Did you hear me? Dante Alligator. Yeah, me.
0: Like, it's one thing to have understanding, and it's another to, like, go to school. It's another to be academic. But when you talk to Zen, he's picked up a book or two. Mm-hmm. And I don't just mean one or two hundred. And
3: picture books. Listen, picture books only. Don't let him fool y'all. Y'all know I read picture books with big words in them.

0: But it's so refreshing to speak to because I feel like it's soulful when we talk. It's a lot from the soul. Like, I know when Zen talks, he doesn't really care how it's interpreted because he's going to voice his way. Mm-hmm. He's going to voice himself because it's authentic. That's how I've always felt about myself, especially my upbringing. Because I come from a place in Chicago that's a lot more like drill scene because I'm from the South Side. But I've always been very attached to rock music and indie mm-hmm. Midwest emo music. Mm-hmm. So because of that, I've always felt like an outlier.
1: Gotcha.
0: So talking to Zen, who also just is authentically himself, and he makes rap music that doesn't feel like commercial rap. It feels like his kind of rap music. It's kind of adjacent to cloud rap, I say. It's kind of like Bass God, I'd even say. It's
2: shout out to the Bass.
0: Hey, thank you, Bass God. You know what I'm saying?
3: Hey, I'm cooking bacon sauce in the kitchen. What?
0: I said,
3: Sarko, I'm retired, brother. Stop.
0: I said.
3: Hey.
0: It's a rap philosopher, I said. But that's how it is, though. It's so authentic. And I love surrounding myself with authentic people. And me and John, it's been good. Like, this brother checks in on me because I get really locked into my own, like, ventures because I'm always doing 1,000 things at once. When I speak to John, he just grounds me. He just says, how are you doing, though?
1: That's real.
0: How are you? Like, are you okay?
1: You know what? I think that's a sign of those people.
0: Yeah.
1: Those ones that you find yourself around.
0: I agree.
1: But I'm supposed to stay around these kinds of people. Those that it's almost like they see through whoever the character of us is.
0: I agree.
1: Like, yeah, that person is very valuable in other spaces, other time, whatever it might be, but then for somebody to be like, nah, but how are you?
0: Yeah.
1: Like, you gotta really, that make you snap out it. Like, you it gotta did. Come down
0: I
1: from
0: come down.
1: You gotta come out of wherever you like, dang, like maybe I haven't even thought about that. Like,
0: sometimes I lose track of myself.
1: Yeah, I haven't even thought about how I'm doing because I'm just doing all the stuff. So for somebody to be able to ask you that, and then you can get them an honest answer. That's 1,000, bro. Like you.
0: That's real.
1: Nobody gonna ask you that and really want the honest answer. You know what I'm saying? Most just ask you to make it sound like we polite.
0: Come across.
1: Are you good?
0: Yeah.
1: Cool. I'm gone. That's it. But to be like, nah, tell me how you doing. That's rare, bro.
0: That's heavy.
1: Yeah.
0: I love the way you articulate that. Yeah. I appreciate that. Because you just kind of put my mind in the 3D for me. Like, I'm not gonna lie, it kind of put it in 3D, but that's what it come.
1: Yes.
0: I'm out of all this work mode. I'm thinking, really, how is Sarko doing?
1: That's 1,000.
0: And when I do give that real reply and I'm putting it out there, I reflect after I tell you, you know? Because I'm like, wow, I actually am doing 1,000 things
1: right
0: now.
1: Right. Because even we can do so much that really we just trying to get it done.
0: I agree.
1: And it really don't even matter how we feel. But for somebody to be like, how you feel, it make you be like, actually, I'm a person too.
0: Mm-hmm.
1: You know what I'm saying? And you got to go take care of the person.
0: You do.
1: Because that person can't show up for all the other stuff. So when you can do that, man, that's it's rare. That's really what I'm trying to get to. Everybody don't do that. They don't. So shout out to Jay for checking on our guy.
4: Well, shout out to all the brothers up in here.
0: Yes, sir. Yes, sir. I mean, there's a good circle of people we got in there right now.
1: Yes, sir. Yes, sir.
0: This energy feels good. It feels good in here.
1: We need to keep that.
4: Well, I hope y'all love this brotherly talk. I think this is the longest we done talked in a minute, ain't it?
1: I mean, I only talked with Zen a couple times over there at the coffee shop. We probably chopped it up a little bit in campus culture like that. I never met a bro right here, so. Yeah.
0: It's been just interesting.
1: Yeah.
0: Like, we got like 4 different point of views sitting in here just circulating. Yeah. I like it.
4: We're going to have more conversations for sure. We're going to have some outs real quick for y'all because what time is it? 7:47? It's getting about that time. 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Since 2013, Plant Mode has been providing the 217 Plant Gang with tropical and succulent plants, planters, artwork, vinyl records, and local made woodwork items like plant stands, benches, cutting boards, and rolling pins. 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You want to say something, brother? It looked like you got something on your mind.
3: Yeah, I got right now, what's today, August 7th?
4: The 8th.
3: Today's the 7th.
4: I'm playing, it's the 7th, bro.
3: Stop, bro, because my calendar's already messed up enough in my head. Okay, today's August 7th, tomorrow's August 8th. After that, I believe it's August 9th. I think that's how it go. From August 7th to August 9th is CU Days at Douglas Park.
0: Ooh.
3: And so I'll see y'all there tomorrow. For the family, that's like the middle day is like the family day. They're going to have some food, some vendors, some community partners there. CU Days at Douglas Park is this weekend. The kids go back to school next week. So this kind of like the last hoorah. I believe they give book bags away, but I don't got the paper in front of me. But just CU Days, look it up. It's a great day, a great opportunity for us to come together as a community at Douglas Park. I got like 17 more things on top of my head, but I'm gonna leave them with that. And I will also say, yeah, I'm leaving with that. I'm gonna leave with that, and then I'm gonna add some more stuff to it. I see y'all around the way, you know what I mean, at the coffee shop, you know what I mean, on the street. I love when people wave at me. So if you wave at me, I'll wave back to you. I don't have to know you, but if you see me, you recognize me. It's love out here. We are a tight-knit community, and I have a short-term memory, so don't feel bad. We're just going to wave right back. That's it. That's all.
0: Hey, that's bars.
4: Anything else y'all want to say to the people?
1: Hey, man, thank y'all for inviting me for sure. I think us, thank y'all for doing
0: thank
1: that.
0: Thank you so much for this opportunity. Yeah. Honestly, just loved every minute of being.
1: Yeah, you didn't have to invite us to this, but y'all did, so I appreciate that.
0: That's something I'll always be grateful for, just people willing to give me a platform and giving others around them a platform, because that's all it takes is one place to give you a platform.
4: Nah, for real. And y'all welcome back anytime, so y'all ain't got to come just one time. Whenever y'all want to come, just hit one of us up.
2: Open door.
4: It's closed right now, but it definitely opened.
2: I was looking at the closed door, saying open door, it threw me off. But open door policy. We love y'all.
0: Yes,
2: man.
0: Sir.
2: And thank y'all to the listeners. I don't know if y'all can hear me.
4: We ain't really forget about you. We just was, some brotherly talk for a long time. But we appreciate y'all for tuning in, listening in to 90.1 FM radio, the Hip Hop Express Show, where we got Ray Glass, we got Sarko,
1: yes, sir.
4: And you got my boy Zen and myself, Jay, where we here every Friday, 6 to 8. Oh, yeah, that is in the alligator. Oh, my bad. Hey, what we need to do is definitely get you an alligator fit, dress you up as a Florida Gator or something.
2: I'll be alligator by Halloween.
0: Dante Alligator.
4: Dante the Gator.
2: Okay, anyway, I'm sorry.
3: You don't have to, just Dante.
4: Make a magic school bus version of what he talking about for himself.
3: Yeah, that's smooth. Because, Zen, I love Zen, but I'm the artist formerly known as. So it's Dante, just because I'm moving into writing. So they got to know the name that's behind the pen. And when I publish, it's Dante. And I don't even give y'all my last name, Dante Winslow. Shout out to my father. Shout out to my mother taking care of my father. You hear me? Dante. I just have fun with the words. So I'm going to always call myself three different things. That's all.
4: before we get back to the music, any last words one more time? Are y'all straight? Nah? All right, we're going to get it with respect it because that's all we can do.
5: It ain't plotting on me. I'm plotting on them, plotting on me, man. It's stupid, man. But

What you doing? You got big blowing you kisses. Opposition sending death wishes. Either way, it made me no difference. I done outdid the predictions. I'm an underground king. Always had a tunnel vision. I'm consistently consistent.

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There ain't nothing to it, it's the easy to do. They all shake that thing. Oh, shake that thing. I'm getting sick inside of telling you to shake that thing. 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

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My name is Ian Hammond. I'm the host, usually DJ for some portion of the show. Tonight, I will not be DJing at all. Once again, we have another two-hour all-vinyl guest mix by Mike Said. This is, I want to say, fourth, fifth, sixth. He's done a bunch of these mixes for us, often in the summertime. So super fun to have him on whenever I can. So yeah, if you're enjoying what you're hearing from Mike, you can find him in a few different places. On Twitch, he is Mike_said. On Mixcloud, he's Mike_said. And if you follow him on Instagram, you can probably see when he's doing those sorts of things, or posting new mixes and such. Mike Said, all one word, _DJ on that one. So yeah, I'll get you caught up on tracks that's been played so far and when I pop in again. But in the meantime, Night Moves is here the first and third Friday of every month from 10 p.m. until midnight. Central time, of course. And like I said, I often DJ for some portion of the show and often have a guest mix. This week we have a two-hour guest mix, all vinyl, by Mike Said. Stay tuned.

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Speaking of the website, I'm going to list off a bunch of tracks that Mike has played already. It's like going to be a lot, so you probably won't be able to follow all that. But if you navigate your way to the website and you find recent spins, you can see all the tracks that Mike plays tonight. I think there's usually a shorter snippet of the most recent songs on the homepage as well. But if you want to see all the songs, and then often if this Spinatron software recognizes the track, then you can usually play a little sample to confirm it was the track you were thinking of. So at the top of that set, white label record, Ambient Birds. Then we had Nita Flora with LSV. Next up, Marco Carolla, track called Turnaround. Then we had Vincent Lillian with a track called Levan a Cantar. Next up, Ripperton with Prunes, Moi avec toi. Daniel Cassetti was up next with Antico Ritual. Then we had Bastian Green Grind. With a track called Step Back. Had that cool little Step Back vocal sample. And then Lee Jones, The Ice Train Cometh. Next up was Empty Set, Displacement Activity. Paul Schomburg was up next with another track called Automatic. And right now, if we haven't mixed into the next track, So then we have Mark Meyer with Redline. And then next up was Pierre Bocci with Morocco. That was, Mike burns through the tracks quite well, quite quickly. Despite the fact he's playing vinyl, he's mixing those tracks, is burning through them, I should say. That was 12 tracks, and then it looks like there's another 12 tracks in this mix. So a little longer sessions there. Anyway, again, if you're enjoying what you are hearing from Mike, you can follow him on Instagram, Mike Said, all one word, _DJ. You can find him on Twitch pretty regularly. If you go to the website, it's Mike_Said. And then on Mixcloud, he is Mike_Said as well. Speaking of Mixcloud, you can find all my show replays up on my Mixcloud page. 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If you're on a browser, and of course, if you're on the app, you can just find Ian Hammond on there, the one that has all the WET shows on there. A couple quick notes, and then we'll get back to the me not talking up with the music. First of all, programming at WFT is brought to you in part by LA Counseling Group, who offers compassionate mental health care to individuals of all ages. 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So once again, Night Moves is here the first and third Friday of every month from 10 p.m. until midnight. My name is Ian Hammond. 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

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Tonight we have a guest mix, 2-hour all-vinyl guest mix by DJ Mike Said. He's based out of Maine. I think he's always lived in Maine, as far as I know. Known him for quite a while. We have a lot of mutual friends as well. This is maybe the 5th or 6th mix he's done for us on the show. Always love having him on. 2-hour all-vinyl guest mix by Mike Said. Once again, this is Night Moves on WEFT Champaign.

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I use TuneIn a lot to listen to WEFT, and WEFT actually has its own app, the WEFT app. So if you find that on the Android or iOS store, you can check that out. Bunch of archive stuff on there, easy way to stream WEFT, all that good stuff. Let's see, we're listening to a two-hour guest mix from DJ Mike Said, based out of Maine. Two-hour all-vinyl guest mix. He's given us a ton of guest mixes over the years of Night Moves. Always love having him on. Thank you once again, Mike. Another awesome, awesome mix. Let's see, in that last group of tracks, I don't want to say set, but last group of tracks, we had Working Title with a white label track. Then after that, Powaz with a track called Maza. Recliner came up next with Real Time. Then we had Conrad Black with Cave the Speakers. Marco Carolla gave us You and Me. Right now we're listening to Days Maxim, a track called Shifty Limbs, and it sounds like we're probably mixing into the next track, which is Lianica with a track called Tumult. Let's see, a couple quick notes. Programming on WEFT is made possible in part by Common Ground Food Co-op, located in Lincoln Square Mall. Common Ground is Champaign-Urbana's only community-owned grocery store, specializing in local and organic foods. All are welcome and no membership is required to shop at the Common Ground Food Co-op. And Salt and Light needs help from the community. Working for those who are vulnerable and in poverty, the Salt and Light Ministry is in need of donations and contributions. Donations can be made in person, while contributions can be made at each location. By texting 217-600-2232, by mail to Salt and Light at 1819 South Philo Road in Urbana, or online at saltandlightministry.org. And once again, we are listening to a guest mix, a full two-hour guest mix for all of Night Moves tonight. That's by Mike Said. If you're enjoying what you're hearing, you can find Mike in a few different places. He does a lot of Twitch streams. There he is, Mike_Said. You can find archive mixes of his on Mixcloud, Mike_Said there as well. And you can follow him on Instagram, see what he's up to, Mike_Said, all one word, _DJ. 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

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Once again, you are listening to a guest mix by Mike Said, 2-hour all vinyl guest mix. If you're enjoying what you're hearing from Mike, you can follow him in a few different places on Instagram, Mike Said, all one word, _DJ. And on Twitch and Mixcloud, his handle is Mike_Said. In both places, he does, I think, typically weekly Twitch streams, and he puts a lot of mixes up on Mixcloud. So, once again, this is Night Moves. We've got about 16, 17 more minutes. Stay tuned.

Once again, this is Night Moves on WEFT Champaign, 90.1 FM here in East Central Illinois. This has been a guest mix by DJ Mike Said. Mike Said. Doesn't usually go by having the DJ in front of it, Mike Said. If you enjoyed what Mike played tonight, you can find him in a few different places. On Twitch, he's Mike _ Said. On Mixcloud, he's Mike _ Said. And you can follow him on Instagram, see what he's up to, where he might be playing. Mike Said, all one word, _ DJ. Night Moves is here the first and third Friday of every month from 10 p.m. until midnight Central Time. So we'll be back in a couple weeks. Most likely with the guest mix. Look at the schedule. And yeah, we got a few minutes left here, but I'll go through the last few tracks. Let's see, since I last told you what was played, track by CO called Detroit Candles. Then we had Birds Making Machine with a track called Dark Side of the Loop. Then Alan Castro had The Present Is. And last up was Shade of Dev with Fanged Deadly Rattler. And right now we're listening to that Ambient Birds white label that we intro'd with as well. Nice and kooky. Mike always gives us some fun intros and outros. Once again, my name is Ian Hammond. I often mix for some part of the show and usually have a guest mix. This show in particular, 2 hour guest mix, all vinyl by Mike Said. So we got a couple more minutes. Stay tuned.

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1: Like, do you guys know any Buffett?

past three. I seen you and another man coming out of the Holiday Inn. I recognize the dress I bought you.

Yes, he might even have another Discover card. 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

0: Thank you. 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Ernie Thompson on guitar. Yeah. All righty. How we doing? How you feel? If you feel real good, let me hear you say, yeah.
1: Yeah.
0: All right.

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0: My name is Anthony Santarelli. I'm the chair of the music committee, as well as on the Roots Rock and Reggae Collective. And one of my favorite things about WEFT is the vast music collection that we have here. It's literally wall-to-wall shelves of really great music curated by our genre directors. Our collection of music here at WEFT is a sight to behold. This is music that has been collected by people who really care about the music, and that's why I think WEFT is a great source for discovering and enjoying some of the best music out there.
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you very much.

0: Thank you very much, everybody. We are so glad to be here today. Thank you. This is one of the most beautiful theaters, if not the prettiest, that I think that we've ever got the chance to play in. It is unbelievable. Thanks so much for coming out tonight. We are looking forward to playing some music for you tonight, and because that's our job. It's a little different seeing everybody. It's a little intimidating.
1: No, I like it.
0: You like it? I don't know, because when I look over here, I go, oh, I can't look over there. They're looking at me. And then if you go
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morning to a church house just to shovel some snow. I heard sirens on the train track, how naked getting neutered. 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

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I'm Logan Allen. 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

0: It's time now for your good news for a good planet. Rugs rescue women. When the Taliban reclaimed power in Afghanistan in 2021, the country's women and girls were forced to stay home, completely cut off from education and work opportunities, which plunged many into poverty. Nargis Habib is the founder of The Rug Mine. Currently a California resident, she was born in Afghanistan, and as a girl was forced to study in secret, often in a basement filled with Afghan carpets. These rugs became symbols of comfort, resilience, and hope. Now, Nargis contracts secretly with over 4,000 Afghan female artisans, providing them with fair trade wages, 50% higher than industry standards, and includes profit sharing. This provides the women with the much-needed money for their families and their independence. Each rug is made from locally sourced wool, is spun and dyed with natural materials, and can take 3 to 5 months to craft. Using traditional techniques and patterns unique to villages and tribes across Afghanistan, these heirlooms are painstakingly hand-knotted, woven, and shipped to the U.S., where Nargis sells them below market price to increase sales and keep supporting the Afghan women. By tapping into a centuries-old tradition, the Rug Mine is preserving a rich cultural legacy while weaving a brighter future for the women of Afghanistan. And this is Mandy from GoodNewsGoodPlanet.com.
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0: All right, hey everybody. Breaking it on down there. This is Brother A-Dub and Sister Kara. You are on higher ground.
1: Good morning.
0: Let me make sure I got your mic on.
1: Good Saturday morning.
0: Say something else. Let me get
1: your
0: levels.
1: Good Saturday morning.
0: All right. What about mine? Let me get them up. Let me
1: get
0: them up.
1: Good.
0: All right, here we go. Just got to make sure those levels are right. Hey, all right, Brother A-Dub, Sister Kara down here on higher ground. 90.1 FM on your listening dial. Also streaming online at weft.org. 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Just click on listen live and they can join this amazing conversation. The views and opinions expressed on air are solely those of the speaker and do not necessarily represent those of WEFT, Champaign Prairie Air Incorporated, Station Management, the Board of Directors, or the WEFT Associates. That means I said it, or Sister Carol said it, or our guest, whoever the speaker is. Cannot charge it to WEFT or to any other speaker who's here. So if other people say things, it is according to what they want to say. All right, that's what that means. Listen, WEFT has been around for, for 45 years.
1: 45 years.
0: WEFT
1: wow.
0: has
1: Community
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0: Here. 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And we have been here for 20 of those years.
1: That's right. Over 20.
0: Wow.
1: Over 20.
0: Yeah. So,
1: community
0: appeal,
1: that's right.
0: Community folks being able to share their perspective as human beings, not corporate media, not bought out, not bought and sold by billionaires and major donors and all that. 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
1: Ride.
0: Remember, tell them you want WEFT to receive the proceeds of your gift. And ask them, how much you going to give me for my car or my vehicle, whatever, my truck, motorcycle, boat, RV, whatever it is that you're going to give away. So you'll know exactly what it is that's being donated to WEFT.
1: Yes.
0: A couple of things because of the heat advisory. Top cooling centers in Champaign-Urbana are Champaign Public Library, 200 West Green Street, Douglas Branch Library, the Urbana Free Library, Recreation and Community Centers, Leonard Recreation 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if you have no other option. Because it's, you know, it was pretty rough yesterday.
1: Yeah, it was a very hot day yesterday.
0: Yes. All right. That's some of the opening stuff that I have to get us started this morning. Is there something else that we need to do?
1: I think that's all for that kind of announcement. Obviously, we have announcements in both of our angles this morning for folk.
0: Yes.
1: But as we get started there, I think we'll get Aaron's angle first.
0: Yes.
1: And
0: then I'll come back
1: and share a few announcements on our side.
0: Absolutely. So putting on this clerk hat for a second, I'm sure to go off and on through the course of the radio show. Also, listen, if you all need to call us down here, 217-359-5483 or 217-359-6545. We've had some problems with the ringer, so I will be keeping an eye on the flashing light. So give us a call. I'll do my best to keep an eye on the flashing light.
1: I know, it's hard.
0: We hadn't had any callers in the last couple of shows, and now we realize why. So that's 217-359-5483. Or 217-359-6545. So you all, if you are not already on the permanent vote by mail list, you would have received or will be receiving an application in the mail soon. And it's a postcard type size application that I am required by law to send to you. It is a mandated exercise that I have to do based upon what the state legislature has put together, saying that I have to send these applications to people if they want to sign up to vote by mail, meaning that you can vote from the comfort of your home, not have to go get in line or go to a particular polling location. I'm able to then mail your ballot to you, and you can just fill it out and either mail it back, but preferably you will locate one of the drop boxes. We have 11 of them all over Champaign County, from Muhammad, Rantou, Savoy, St. Joe, to we've got them over by Leonard Center, by the right by Sholem Pool.
1: The library.
0: The library, Champaign Library, a Banner Free Library on campus.
1: Marcus Street, I think.
0: Martin Center.
1: Martin Center.
0: The Champaign Public Library is a real busy location off on Randolph. Is that Randolph or State Street?
1: I get them.
0: I think it's State Street, actually.
1: Yeah.
0: But there are several locations for them. Brookings Center in the Circle Drive. There are lots of locations for you to drop your ballot into one of those secure drop boxes, and we will pick them up. And then you don't have to pay postage at all. So that application, you have several options. You can fill it out and say, hey, I want to vote. And you can fill it out and mark the application so that you receive ballots for primary elections and general elections. The primary election is when you have to have a party, you have to choose a party, Democrat or Republican, if you want to get it. So that's if you want to get that vote by mail for all elections. So that means primary and general. Mm-hmm. Then you would fill out that section, sign it in, and send it back to us. And you can mail it back to us, or you can just bring it to the office and turn it in. Turn it into the drop box is not what you're supposed to do. The drop box will not be open until September 24th. Okay. So when you get this application in the mail, today is August 8th. You need to get it back to me as soon as possible. So either mail it back or go ahead and just bring it to the office and drop it off. Okay. And we will collect them there. So the options, fill it out so that you can get that ballot sent to you to your home for primary elections and general elections, or you can fill it out and only get it for general elections. Some people don't want to vote in the primary elections for whatever reason, so you can get it for just the general election. You can fill it out just for that. You can also say, I just want to vote by mail for this election. You can do that. And then you can also ignore it if you want to, just don't do anything with it. And there's also a section for you to opt out of getting this mailer anymore. So if you are someone, and there are lots of people who are on there who are adamant that they're not going to vote by mail, that's your prerogative. So just write opt out, and then I won't have to send you this application anymore, because that is an option by law. If the person says, I do not want to receive this anymore, then next time we do this mailer, we will not have to mail it to you. And it saves taxpayers money. And because, in my opinion, this is the fourth or fifth time we've had to do this. And I don't like the amount of money that we have to spend on this mailer when I know such a large percentage of people don't want to vote by mail. So then I don't want to have to keep sending you this application.
1: Right, but you have to by statute,
0: Right, so but it is a statutory requirement. So it's going to come as a postcard in the mail if you are interested. You want to avoid the line, because this midterm election is going to be a hot one. There's going to be there's a lot of things at stake here, a lot of very serious races that are being competitive races, I should say. So you want to make sure that you are involved in, and that you're going to have an opportunity to vote. And I think the most efficient way for you to do that is to fill out the vote by mail application, get it back to us. Then all you have to do is wait for me to mail your ballot to your house. And you can sit in the comfort of your home, take your time, read through the ballot, research your candidates, make an informed decision. Because if you sign up for the permanent vote by mail list, then you'll start getting your ballot around September 27th or September 28th. Mm-hmm. So now you have, election day is November 3rd.
1: Right.
0: Right. So you have ample time to look at the information, to research candidates and make an informed decision as opposed to showing up on election day feeling rushed or having to stand in a long line or any of those things.
1: Avoid the line.
0: Yeah, because many of us have walked into the booth before and looked at our ballot and said, okay, I don't recognize this question that's on here. I've never heard of it. I don't know this person. And then you're rushed and you don't get a chance to make as an informed decision as you may like. So the vote by mail allows you to do that. Requesting your sample ballot ahead of time will also allow you to do that. So that's vote by mail in a nutshell. Any questions from over there from you, Sister Carol, about vote by mail?
1: I vote by mail, so I love to receive my ballot as soon as I get it the first day. I fill it out.
0: What's the most?
1: I drop it back in the drop box.
0: Why? What is the big thing? Is just because I ask you to vote by mail? Or
1: no, because it is much easier for me to have to, usually it's very busy at that time. So for me to get my ballot in the mail, fill it out, is very easy, and I don't have to worry about whether I can make it there or if my schedule's too busy or something happens to me medically, right?
0: Yeah.
1: And I can't get out for whatever reason. So vote by mail is, to me, it's a no-brainer. It's just, you look at all these other states that are full vote by mail states.
0: Mm-hmm. They run all their elections.
1: All their elections are run that way.
0: So Oregon,
1: yeah,
0: Washington, California, Hawaii, Nevada, Utah, which is a Republican-dominated state, they're all their elections are by mail. And then you have, like, I think I said Hawaii.
1: Washington, D.C.
0: That means
1: where the capital is, where they are attacking vote by mail.
0: Yeah.
1: The irony.
0: Yes.
1: Also votes by mail. So anyway, it's much easier.
0: And it means that the elections are... all those elections are ran by mail. But even in those states, I want to say to those people who are adamant about voting in person, even in those states that run their elections all by mail,
1: there's still an in-person
0: option. Always in-person options. When we advocate for all mail, it's just because it's more efficient. It saves money, saves you, the taxpayers, money, because we don't have to open as many polling locations, buy as much equipment. This is very expensive. Then pay for the maintenance agreements on that equipment. So it saves you money. It increases participation.
1: Yeah, in every
0: all
1: state.
0: All of the data
1: in every
0: says
1: state.
0: That. So for me as a county clerk, I have always wanted to expand the franchise. I want as many people, I want everyone who's eligible to vote in Champaign County.
1: To vote.
0: And let the candidates put forth their platforms and what they believe in, and then you make your choice. That is what I want to see happen. So I'm a big advocate for vote by mail because it's safe, it's secure. We've been doing it for 165 years. The soldiers have been voting by mail since 1861. Okay. And then you have these states that I just named. They've been doing it for two decades, Oregon and Washington.
1: Over
0: two decades.
1: Over.
0: Right.
1: Yeah.
0: So you're talking about hundreds of millions of votes that have been cast without issue. And even now, Nebraska and North Dakota, they allow counties to opt in. So that means if we were in Nebraska or North Dakota, Champaign County could say, hey, I would like to mail to all of my active registered voters. I like to mail a ballot to them and let them decide whether or not they want to use that ballot or if they want to come and vote in person. And the data shows, and our experience here in Champaign County shows, that people would love to receive their ballot in the mail and not have to worry about it, can vote from the comfort of their home. Okay. But if not, then they just walk into a polling location and vote in person. Which allows me to say now, segue into, so we will, early voting will start September 24th at the Bennett Administration Center. That's the 40-day mark, which is also the day that I can first start sending out vote-by-mail ballots. You'll be receiving applications now, not ballots. Those are applications to see if you want to sign up for vote-by-mail. The ballots I can't start
1: sending
0: out.
1: You know what's so funny is every time you have to, by law, send out the application, somebody goes on some program, radio or social media, and say, I got 7 ballots.
0: Right.
1: Somebody always does that.
0: Yeah, because the parties can send you applications.
1: Right. Others,
0: other civic organizations can send you applications because those applications ultimately have to be turned into the county clerk's office or to the state board of elections to be processed.
1: Right.
0: Those applications, you could get 50 of them. Only one of them is going to be processed. And so from a security standpoint, there are times when we have to send a ballot to someone who's in Florida
1: or who lost it or didn't arrive, whatever.
0: We have to send them another one because the only way you're going to get that ballot through, there's security measures in our software that once we scan your voter ID, once it gets scanned once, our computer system is going to say that we've already received your ballot, so you're not going to get another one in. Even if you go vote in person and then you try to send us a ballot, the computer system, the software system is going to say, no, we've already scanned this voter ID for this election and we're not letting another one through. So it's going to sit off in a bin and never get counted again. So even if you try that, it's not going to, there's no way to do that. See, we have something called real-time voting. So the way that we modernized the system when I came in was to go out into the market, and we brought in a software program and a voter registration program that means that allowed a voter to come and vote in person. And then if they voted at one location, immediately all of the other judges know where that you've already voted. So if you come to vote early on September 24th, you'll never be able to come back in and vote again at that same location.
1: Right.
0: And then when we open the other 11 remote locations, if you try to go there, you're going to already be in the system as voted, right? And if you try to come on election day, we're going to show that you've already voted. So this real-time update was very important because it prevents voter impersonation.
1: Right.
0: Okay. So these are important things for people to understand because we have universal voting. We have vote centers in Champaign County. So you don't have to go to your assigned polling location. Even though you have one on your voter registration card, doesn't mean that you have to go to that location to vote. So just like during early voting, you can go to any of the 11 or 12 locations. Right. On election day, you can go to any polling location in Champaign County and you'll be
1: whatever's
0: able to,
1: convenient, whatever
0: you're
1: close
0: convenient
1: to
0: for you.
1: Yeah.
0: That is why that's how we've increased accessibility for people. So whatever's most accessible to you, most convenient, just like vote by mail. We want this to be convenient and secure. And that's why I was talking about how the real-time updates prevent voter impersonation. And even when the security and the scrutiny on your vote by mail, checking your signatures and all that stuff, there's a high level of scrutiny on that process.
1: Right, right.
0: So make sure you fill out that vote by mail application, one of those ways that you can do so. One of the other things I want to talk about is, we were watching the Senate hearings. And
1: Senate hearings.
0: Yeah. And
1: confirmation hearing, actually.
0: Yeah,
1: for
0: Blanche, I think.
1: Todd Blanche.
0: Right. And the January 6th insurrection, riot, attack, whatever you may want to call it. A lot of people forget that was largely due to President Trump's refusal to accept that he lost the 2020 election.
1: Right. That's right.
0: See, that's what, remember, y'all got to go
1: that's
0: back.
1: That's what January 6th was all about.
0: January 6th happened in 2021. And it was on the heels of the 2020 election that Joe Biden won, right? And Trump did not want to accept the outcome of that. So all these people were riled up and they attacked the Capitol,
1: mm-hmm.
0: right? Your election officials, your Senate and Congress members, your House members.
1: Yeah, they
0: were
1: spoke
0: there.
1: About that this week.
0: They were afraid for their lives. They were people breaking into the Capitol looking for Nancy Pelosi and Mike Pence. Let's be clear. They were looking for anybody who was opposing Trump.
1: Was interesting, I think Senator Blumenthal said to his colleagues in that hearing this week, he said that we were there, he said. We were there.
0: Mm-hmm.
1: So you can't rewrite the history of this tragedy, this tragic moment in U.S. history, because you want to change the narrative.
0: Mm-hmm.
1: And he said the comparison of, and I'm thinking of, again, Senator Blumenthal's statement there in that Senate hearing, was the comparison of the January 6th rioters to the patriots, he called them, from the British American War. He said, you can't make that comparison. It's absurd. And it's tragic what is happening, where people are literally changing what you saw on thousands of documented evidence
0: mm-hmm.
1: of the riot on the Capitol and trying to make it as if they were fighting for freedom somehow, or patriotic and that they should receive reparations somehow for attacking the Capitol. The slush fund hearing was the point of that hearing that Todd Blanche, who is Trump's actual personal lawyer, that he wants to make, as Blumenthal called him, the conciliary. So I don't know if you had Blumenthal's statement.
0: No, I don't. I had Cory Booker's stuff, but that's what he said.
1: Cory Booker's.
0: But I wanted to finish this thought here. So I want to connect this to what's happening here, right? Because a lot of times people think that's what's happening in D.C., that those things those chickens don't come home to roost here sometimes, right? So elected officials' lives were threatened, and those Capitol Police officers were beaten.
1: Yeah.
0: And some of them later, I think one or two of them died.
1: Committed
0: suicide from this attack. Now, I've been trying to say this to people. This is why you cannot shake a stick, so to speak, at this. This is the environment and a culture that gets created, the violence around not accepting the results of an election.
1: Mm. Yeah,
0: this is very, very. Yeah. If you don't,
1: because he accepted his results twice
0: when he wins, 2016
1: and there was no corruption when he won.
0: Right. In 2016 and 2024, right. then there's no corruption. Only in 2020, and then the violence associated with it. So, on that day, remember they took and put a gallows up. They constructed a gallows where they would hang people
1: on the lawn
0: to hang people. Right. Elected officials who did not agree with them. Well, I put up a Facebook post because I put out these videos every Friday and the weekend about Friday updates and weekend updates about what's coming, trying to inform the voters about the upcoming election. And underneath one of those posts, there was a picture, an image of a gallows and a noose and a statement that read, "Voting hasn't worked for 200 years. It's time to take our nation back from the criminals in government. Make America defiant again with the gallows and the noose up there." Yeah. Right?
1: We sent
0: had folks
1: to you
0: from Thomasboro, right? You know, Thomasboro,
1: right?
0: 10, 11 miles from here, whatever, who went to that riot and that insurrection.
1: And we need to understand
0: that what's at stake is not just happening someplace else or in D.C. It's happening right here also. So the individuals who don't want to accept the results of an election, these sort of conspiracy theorists, and I had to listen, I just want to be 100, keep it 100 with you. There were some people in 24 trying to talk some nonsense about Trump didn't win. Hey, listen, I'm not playing that game. We count the votes. You either turn out and vote and get your vote counted or you don't. Mm. So I'm not listening to no argument about 2020 being stolen that these MAGA folks are talking about. And I ain't trying to hear no conversation from people saying that Trump stole the 2024 election or the 2016 election. Your job as a citizen is to go vote and vote for the person that you know is going to represent your values. 77 million people voted for Trump, 73 or 75 or whatever it was voted for Kamala, but 84 million
1: people did not vote at all.
0: People who had the opportunity and were eligible to vote did not vote. If 10 million of them, 5 million of them get out and vote in the way that they want to, then maybe your results
1: will be different.
0: So the job of the citizen is not just for you to get out and vote. Your job is to go get other people, go organize people to make sure that we don't run into this. So you got this midterm election coming up. And so we have to fight against these things because that slush fund you were talking about, that's taxpayer money to reward people who violently opposed the results of the 2020 election. You got to understand what that means, the potential, what these people are willing to do in opposition to the results. I accept the results of the election.
1: What?
0: I know the process. I've been doing it for 7.5 years, 13 different elections. We have 100% accuracy result in Champaign County. How you cast your vote is how it gets counted. We've been audited 13 different times. 65 precincts, 13 vote by mail tabulators, hundreds of thousands of votes have been have been audited in Champaign County. 100% accuracy. I'm going to count in the process because I don't count the votes. I'm in the room watching it just like a Democrat and a Republican and other observers are. But I don't pick up ballots, run them through a machine and say, OK, right. Yeah, I'm counting to vote for this person. That is not how that works. OK, so but in Champaign County, we do not have that issue and we're not going to have that issue.
1: Well, I think people should sign up for vote by mail and just make sure your vote is done and done early.
0: And the other thing, we just signed up for something called ballot tracks. So ballot tracks allows us to track your ballot now. So if when you make your request, when we mail it to you, when we receive it, like when we accept it in, and then when we count it, you will get notifications. But you have to sign up for ballot tracks on the website, ChampaignCountyClerkIO.gov. When you sign up for that, we can send you an email notification or a text message notification letting you know we've received your request. Your ballot is on the way to you. We've received your ballot and it has been counted. Or if there was some sort of issue with your signature or whatever the issue might be, you will get that notification so you can come and solve that, whatever that problem might be. So that's important. Use the drop boxes. Right. Use the drop boxes. Use the drop boxes. Use the drop boxes. It saves taxpayer money and you don't have to worry about going through the USPS system. I trust it. We have been great. They have been great for us here locally. But if you want to avoid that, use the Dropbox. And we have not had any issues in Champaign County.
1: That's the end of Aaron's angle.
0: Let's see.
1: I think so. I saw you say "I think so" before you said it.
0: Well, we also had some. I'll be meeting with local law enforcement coming up to talk about how we handle different things, if there's any issues and stuff in the polling locations.
1: I mean, I think it's important. So people, again, sign up for vote by mail. You don't have to wait in line. You don't have to encounter what Trump administration is threatening to do across the country, is sending police or ICE agents to polling locations. That piece is an important part.
0: And that's illegal.
1: Of protection, which is illegal, right? It's completely illegal, but illegal, right?
0: Yeah.
1: What does that mean?
0: Just quickly, there's an article called Americans Can Vote Without Fear. This was put up by the Brennan Center on July 28th. And it says, as the election nears, speculation has arisen that the administration could next send ICE agents to polling places as an intimidation tactic.
1: And I don't think it was speculation because they wrote it in the Project 2025, too.
0: Okay. So the first thing that I want people to know and what Brennan Center is advocating and putting forth is that that is flatly illegal. Okay. Federal laws has barred armed agents from polling places for well over 100 years. And that prohibition remains in effect today. A separate statute prohibits intimidating voters or election workers. So that is the job of the state police and the local and the county authorities to manage issues within the polling location. It is not the job of federal agents to be there. They are not supposed to be there. And there were other places where they tried to show up and local law enforcement convinced them to leave. Civil society, poll watchers, and others will be ready to document any concerning incidents and report them. There's a Know Your Rights guide that we can share with folks. So there's a lot of information out there, but they are not supposed to be there. If you see something, please say something about any sort of federal agents at the polling locations. And I do, to your point, you know, I don't know if Champaign County is going to be on the map for that. I doubt it, but who knows with this administration. Mm-hmm. But if you vote by mail, you don't have to worry about that at all.
1: Well, I wanted to jump right into Carol's angle as it's coming up to the half an hour point. And I don't know if you have a reading you have to do at the half an hour before you do that.
0: A couple PSAs, and then we'll turn it over to you. All right. Hounds Court on Neal Street in downtown Champaign is celebrating Black excellence at their Jazz Cocktails and Gowns event on August 22nd. The night will feature cocktails, dancing, conversation, and live jazz from local artist Jaylen Hope and her band. For more information, go to houndscourt.com, houndscourt.com. 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
1: That's pretty cool.
0: Yeah.
1: That's a cool one.
0: Can we do one thing and just take one deep breath and maybe a moment of silence?
1: I was going to start there.
0: Okay.
1: Just so those who may not know, so many people should know, Miss Vasilia Clark, who is a long-term family, personal family member, friend of ours, and professional of the city of Urbana, who retired from the city of Urbana and just passed away this week. And we are sad to announce that she has passed away, but her celebration of life will be August 15th at the Church of the Living God.
0: 9 a.m. visitation, 10 a.m.
1: is the service. We want people to just come and pay your respects to, you know, we called her Auntie Vasilia. She was such a wonderful person. She was just our support and our everything. And so we are going to miss her. We just want to just thank God for her angelic heart. She was such a sweet person. But we will be celebrating with her family. We're all from East St. Louis. She and I celebrated birthdays together June 1st every year. And we are just going to miss her.
0: Yeah,
1: so
0: she was
1: much.
0: A tremendous friend of our family. We moved here in the early 80s. Her and my mom immediately became friends and been friends ever since then. I mean, we've been here since 83 or 84, so we're talking 40-some-odd years. And she's always been there for us for advice, guidance. She worked in human resources, so she understood that process.
1: She helped so many people.
0: Yeah.
1: So many people.
0: Ways. So sending our love to Kenny and Steve and her sisters, her cousins who were here. So we're just going to take a moment and just be quiet for a minute.
1: We are going to miss you, Vasilia. But you are always going to be with us. We will always remember your words to us and your advice and your guidance. And we will celebrate your life.
0: Absolutely.
1: Just wanted to just drop a couple of things from in Carol's Corner. Let me let folks know who may not have seen it that we signed legislation. The governor signed, anyway, legislation to have a tax holiday. He didn't have to do legislation by executive. He signed for a back-to-school savings tax holiday, which means that when you go and buy your school supplies between August 7th and August 16th, children go back to school 17th, that there are no taxes to be paid for that 10-day period of time. So the reduction of that tax, it's a reduced tax. It's not the total thing. It was reduced from 6.25% to 1.25% for a tax holiday. On back-to-school supplies. So take advantage of that reduction.
0: So what's the window again of time? Is it
1: the window is families that are preparing for school this year. Illinois back-to-school state sales tax holiday runs August 7th through August 16th. Mm-hmm. During that 10-day period of time, the state of Illinois sales tax on qualifying purchases will be reduced from 6.25% to 1.25%, saving you the difference there. Local sales tax still apply because, of course, the state cannot reduce local sales tax. Only locals can do that. The tax holiday includes qualifying clothing and footwear priced at least less than $125 per item and school supplies used by students in the course of study with no price limit. So any school supplies, items like notebooks, folders, binders, pencil pens, rulers, calculators, backpacks, things like that. A complete list of these non-qualifying items are available through the Illinois Department of Revenue. So you can, if you want to look and see what is covered and what is not, is on the Illinois Department of Revenue site. And it ends on the 16th. But today in the park at Douglas Park is Champaign-Urbana Day. A lot of us, including my office, will be out. We have all supplies that we have also purchased for people that are free, completely free. So you'll be able to pick up things today in Douglas Park during Champaign-Urbana Day for school.
0: So I know a lot of that was done yesterday. They had set it up this year for Friday, Saturday, Sunday.
1: Yes.
0: And that Saturday will be more of the resources that those that our offices and other vendors, other entities provide for the community.
1: Yeah, a lot of them still bring supplies. Like us, we still bring supplies.
0: Some supplies.
1: So there will still be some supplies available for children and students today that you can get for free. My office will have some. We've packaged supplies to give away. So even if it's just our table, which I doubt, there will still be some supplies available at Douglas Park today for during Champaign-Urbana Day.
0: And that's from 11 to 6, I believe.
1: It's from the vending is from 11 to 3, but the event goes on until 6 p.m. today. This past week, the governor signed, beginning 2027, July 25th, is going to be recognized as the annual Emmett Till Day in Illinois. The designated holiday of Emmett Till's legacy, his murder encourages reflection on the importance of civil rights, equality, and justice. And I think the Emmett Till Day, which the state of Illinois has to include, he was from Chicago. His mother was in Chicago when this incident happened, the murder of Emmett Till happened. But reparations has to be paid because, again, that Emmett Till Day is a significant marker of the harassment and murder of our people and the maltreatment of our people in the North and the South. And that is just the connection between the two, between the North and the South. And Black August is something that we'll talk about at the 9 o'clock hour that really highlights resistance and why we have to continue to fight for equality for real, mm-hmm. not what do you call designated streets, roads, and highways, commemoration days, but no reparatory justice that goes along with that. That is an important part of the fight for equality for Black people. And I think that's important to continue. And we'll talk about that at the top of the hour. And then there was one that we also was working on in the legislature around protection of people for religious practices and hairstyles. You know, we worked hard on the legislation to have natural hair care licensing in the state of Illinois. But schools were also discriminating against children based on their hairstyles or religious beliefs, hijabs and things like that. And so we passed legislation to protect those, put protections in place for religious hairstyles and other protections that we have. And that includes Black people, locks, which is a really religious connection to Rastafarianism. Not that people who wear locks are Rastafarians, because they're not. In most cases, they are not. But those protections were put in place in Senate Bill 3361. So I just wanted to share that that was also something that the governor signed as bill action. He signed a lot of bills. There are over 200 or 300 bills that will be signed, some of them effect immediately. Some of them don't get into effect until January. Most of them, January 2027, including ensuring women's protections around domestic violence survivors was also signed by the governor. So people can look at some of the legislation that was signed by the governor. You can go to the governor's website and it shows you an entire list of what's available there. There is something else coming up. This past week, I received 100% environmental council scorecard. 100% was
0: is your voting record
1: on my voting record for environmental concerns. We really should be concerned right now as far as the environment, because we have so much flooding that's taking place. A lot of this is climate change that we need to do a good job trying to redress climate change. Illinois is a leader in this field around trying to protect the environment. We can certainly do better. There are many bills that I think we should have prohibitions on certain chemicals, for instance, going into your dirt and your water. But nonetheless, we are still leading in the country around environmental protections. And this past week, I received the 100% recognition from the Illinois Environmental Council, which is a statewide organization that really fights to protect the environment and pass legislation in Springfield that does exactly that. And that's an important part of that work that we have been doing. And then I wanted to also just share that this past week, you know, people are talking about the terrorists. I saw on MSNBC this past week that I think Senator Durbin was being interviewed on this particular one where he talked about the record profits that are being raked in by the oil giants. The oil tycoons raise the price at the pump
0: and sleep easy,
1: and sleep easy at night.
0: But if I...
1: Then it's a fight, right? But the oil tycoons raise the price at the pump. And I think Durbin was calling on stronger legislation to force them. And I think Trump also did a similar thing, saying that they need to bring down the cost of fuel. These tariffs that he has put on all of us is raising the cost for everything. So we can't afford to go to the store and just buy $100 of grocery don't bring you much home. I did it this week. Seven items was in my bag, and it was $134 when I checked out.
0: I don't know what you were buying.
1: It was seven items in the bag.
0: I don't know. We have to break that down.
1: I can break it down.
0: Because eggs ain't that much, Audie.
1: yes, they are, actually. Eggs are very expensive, and everything else is very expensive right now for you to buy some lactate at $5 a gallon, a half a gallon. That's a half a gallon, by the way. So anyway, President Trump has decried the cost of fuel and the record profits that came in this week from the oil tycoons and said, y'all should lower the prices, you know. He could force them, but, you know, why would we do that? He's making money off of it. But anyway, the other part of it is that Governor Pritzker has also sent that bill to President Trump. It's $8.6 billion that he sent as an invoice to Trump, about $1,700 for every Illinois resident household. Every household in Illinois is being overpriced by $1,700 just at the pumps alone.
0: So there's an argument. Basically, I guess what you're saying is that Pritzker is saying, hey, here's the bill that you really owe us, as opposed to this slush fund that you're trying to give to people who ran up in the Capitol and broke down the windows and defecated in the hallways and threatened to kill election officials. You're giving them, you create a slush fund for them and give them reparations of some sort.
1: Exactly.
0: And then you don't want to give the people any sort of relief.
1: That's right. As a matter of fact, it says the U.S. Treasury reported that these top companies, because of the tariffs they have received from the American people, Apple received an estimated $2.2 billion from the tariffs. Amazon received an approximately $600 million. General Motors received $500 million. And Nike received $300 million and is expected to receive nearly $1 billion this year because of the tariffs. Because of the tariffs. Meanwhile, people in Illinois, in a letter, Governor Pritzker called on Trump to direct the U.S. Treasury to establish a mechanism providing direct payments of $1,700 per family, totaling approximately $8.7 billion for Illinois households. Publicly support tariff relief for the consumer, not the business. The business is getting all of this raking in profits while the people are suffering and being taxed under the table, which it would require them to, relief for Consumer Act would require corporations to receive substantial tariff refunds, but they should be sending that to the consumers who are paying it. They shouldn't be receiving it. So it is, again, Governor Pritzker's tariff letter. You can read that for yourself. Farmers are suffering recklessly, but they're still supporting Trump nonetheless. But farmers are suffering. Manufacturers are suffering. Small businesses are suffering under the Trump administration because of what they're doing with the tariffs. So that's all I wanted to put in Carol's Corner before we get into what Black August is that we're going to talk about.
0: And I wanted to, again, remind folks, if you want to call in, 217-359-5483 or 217-359-6545. I'm trying to keep my eye on the small green flashing light, but we always want to hear from the people. 217-359-5483 or 217-359-6545. I wanted you to touch base a little bit on.
1: Oh, go ahead. I got some terrible news. I'm trying to get a clarification. Sister LaChandra, something happened.
0: Okay. All right.
1: I'm trying to get. Yeah.
0: So I wanted you to talk a little bit about the information you just received, now that Doc is back, Dr. David is home, there was a video you got to you about the because I think the DNA project is still working to move us forward.
1: Yes, it is.
0: So while you get this squared away, definitely you all come on out to Champaign-Urbana Day. 11 to 3, the vendors, 11 to 6, they'll be out there celebrating the CU Days once again. So you want to come and check that out. And we're going to take a break. How about we take a break and play a little music and come right back?
1: Yeah, that's fine.

0: and the fight that we're in, but losing people that are very close to us, and just got some more news just a couple of minutes ago that is flooring us while we're here live on the radio. So we're going to try to keep pressing on, and we want to encourage you to do the same thing, because we know, you know, life going to keep on lifing, and death is a part of life. We're going to have to endure those things, and we're going to live, we're going to learn, we're going to laugh. There will be injuries, errors, mistakes, and violations, and we hope to be able to come back together when those things happen, and be there for each other, reconcile, and move forward, and deal with some of these things that we're talking about, because there's plenty for us to fight against and plenty for us to complain about, and things that are trying to steal your joy. So we have to be intentional about finding ours. And as we say goodbye to our sister, to V, and to the others who are much younger,
1: transitioning,
0: we want to try to wish their families the best and pray for them and hug them. You know, my grandbaby made she's an artist in so many different ways, and she made a Pringles can out of some
1: toilet paper roll.
0: Out of toilet paper roll. And then cut up the toilet paper roll as Pringles and wrote messages on them. And so I dug my hand down into the Pringle can yesterday and pulled out my message. And it said, help others. Now, others wasn't quite spelled right.
1: But it was close enough.
0: But it was close enough that I received the message. And so even as we toil through and go through whatever it is that we're going through, my job, my desire is still to be a servant of the people.
1: Yes.
0: And that's what we're going to continue to do. And so as we reach out to the families who are losing their loved ones, we're going to be there for you, for sure. We're going to help you in every way that we possibly can. So we look forward to being able to visit our folks who have just lost another loved one, as well as reaching out to Kenny and Steve and others. You know, sending love to my sister Tanya, to my sister Alicia. All of us, as we go through it, to my family in Chicago, we just lost a family friend, 46 years old, was found dead yesterday. So there's a lot happening, but there's still a lot that we can bring joy from. That same grandbaby brought home them beautiful pictures of her in her gymnastics uniform. And, you know, we're watching them grow and learn, live and learn. So we want to try to reach out to find that joy, y'all. So CU Days is another way for you to come out, interact with your community, with people who are just trying to make it, trying to endure, trying to survive. And but we can be there for each other. We can have some human interaction, some human experiences that uplift our spirits and our minds. So y'all, come on out to CU Days or wherever it is that where you can find some of that. It might be the church choir that Sister Carol has fallen in love with now. And yeah, that's right. No solos.
1: I'll be singing though.
0: So listen, we've got about 10 minutes. I know this is difficult for us to try to keep going, but the segue. As we get ready to talk about Black August and talk about resistance to oppression and how do we find joy in Black August, we're going to discuss that. But just a moment, the joy of the DNA Project, you experienced in Ghana, you got another video talking about that yesterday. And I think it's a perfect segue into our conversation around Black August.
1: I consider Black resistance, right? Mm-hmm. For you to restore what was taken from you, stolen from you, your ethnic identity was stolen from you in the trafficking of Africans to the Western Hemisphere. And now we can restore that through the DNA Project. Mm-hmm. And that's an important part. And I want to certainly welcome Dr. Lakeisha David back to Champaign-Urbana after over a month. Almost 2 months. Yeah, that's right. She lived in June in Ghana collecting the DNA of our brothers and sisters on the continent so that she can help locate family members who may be in that region. A lot of course, the people who were trafficked came through Ghana because most of the major coastal dungeons were on the coast of Ghana, the Gold Coast. And so a lot of ethnic groups are there. And so she brought back with her on this trip another 70 kits.
0: And waiting on
1: hundreds of them. It was

0: so many people at both projects in the North and the South when we visited the projects and worked on it that were waiting, hundreds of people who wanted to find their lost relatives in the Western Hemisphere. In this case, in the state of Illinois, the project only covers the state of Illinois that we worked on to bring this opportunity to our African-American brothers and sisters here to find their family connections there. Living relatives are being reconnected through the project. And Dr. David brought back with her 70 additional kits of people who tested
1: and
0: while
1: that was
0: she
1: either
0: was there.
1: In the North or the South, but
0: that's
1: she's
0: correct.
1: Waiting on another 100 plus kits
0: to come
1: also.
0: Yeah.
1: So the thing that stood out to me as we watched the video last night and again this morning was the interest that your cousin Yadom that you found there talking about how important it was to.
0: I think I'll post the video. Post the video.
1: I think you should share
0: so it, people can see that video. It's a really important one. So we'll post that video as we.
1: But so I want to finish my thought here. Okay, I want to finish my thought. Thank you very much. My show. It's my show. that they want. They're not just sort of looking. For us, they want us to know where their family is, where our family is.
0: Right.
1: They want you to know. They're testing so that you can say, oh, that's where I came from.
0: Mm-hmm.
1: That is my tribe. That is my clan. That
0: Here's
1: is my
0: people.
1: Way. These are my people. They want us to know that. Right. So those of you who have been told these lies that they don't care about you, they're not interested in you. That's all BS. We're watching that. We were
0: that's
1: there.
0: That's the divide and conquer technique right there.
1: Yeah.
0: And
1: to be fair, they are saying we know that you have some advanced technology. You may have something that you may be able to help us develop. So it is a mutual relationship, some synergy that can be shared.
0: We just
1: need to tap into it. And if we pay close attention, we've watched our Latino brothers and sisters and many other folks who are quote-unquote immigrants who come here
0: and help their families in their homelands.
1: So, but it was just deeply moving to see because we saw Dr. Rachel Mills, all these people who were in the video, at least two of them, were people that the DNA Project showed that you are directly related to. In the southern region, and then also we had talked about your connection to family members in the northern region of Paga. So I just thought it's
0: just an incredible opportunity.
1: It's a part of
0: it's
1: the repair
0: incredible opportunity
1: of reparations.
0: It is a part of the repair.
1: Yes.
0: So anyway, we will post the video that we got just recently. We'll post that video so people can see it for themselves. You really got to see it for yourself.
1: Yeah.
0: A lot of people may assume that you just kind of find out generally where you're from, kind of randomly in a particular region. No, this is very specific.
1: Yes.
0: And it can literally connect you to your living relatives. So it's an important project. I thank Dr. David for all of her work and her dedication, her science, her background, her love.
1: Mackenzie.
0: and Mackenzie, who's doing all of this work. Mackenzie's work is going to specialize in going back into those slave
1: dungeons and the camps.
0: And she is going to do forensic DNA on them. She can find who was actually buried at a particular location. It's an incredible science. So, again, we shout out Dr. David and all of her entire team that is leading this project and wish them so much success as they go forward.
1: And I'm going to shout out Sister Carol for the work that you did in the General Assembly to push the DNA project to get the Black Caucus and the rest of the General Assembly to vote for the funding
0: to support that, to
1: be able to purchase those kits because you said there's no way that African people, descendants of those who were enslaved or who were human trafficked, ought to have to pay to find out where we come from after you stole, sold, brought us here.
0: Yeah, so that's an important project, but I wanted to just highlight that as we come into the top of the hour, we will have guests on. I thought you wanted to read your poem for Black August.
1: Okay, well, let me go ahead and let me rock it then. The Black Messiah rose from the ashes, kicking it with professors, and I don't just take, I teach classes. To the queen first, then the masses. Healing hearts, living my dream, smashing fascists. I know they coming. I know they think they're my savior, Philip Drummond. I hear the music playing, and I know I'm going to have to face it. I figure since we built this stuff, then I'm going to go ahead and embrace it. Anything I accomplish, it's the devil's job to erase it. Just like your actions should be anywhere your thoughts place it. But I'm still a shining star and a glowing example for you. We made it out of the mud, although we were born into. It could have been GD, Neutron, or C-Fluid. Wear your lens. Just make sure you can see through it. Peace to Grandpa Pruitt and to Grandpa Bob. Thanks for all the advice and jelly sandwiches. This is what it feels like. This is what it feels like. I walk proud on the planet. I know what grew is exactly what I planted. With my head held high because I put in the work. Now this is my bounty, sitting on a $20 billion pension fund and the first black clerk of Champaign County. I'm proud of all of mine. We not just winning, we won. We can believe what you want, and that's fine. But when it comes to being a husband, father, brother, and a son, I'm the greatest of all time. This is what it feels like.
0: This is Black All.
1: This is what it feels like.
0: Standing in solidarity with Brother A-Dub. We also want to make sure that we let you know that we will have a special guest that's going to join us on today talking about Black August, which is, let me just be absolutely clear that I am a student learning about Black August because my educational diet didn't include it. And so I had no idea really the history of Black August and what Black August actually stands for. I believe, of course, we have a, I'm looking for my thing. It won't come up. It won't come up. You can read your Black August thing if you have it.
1: I thought you had the piece, the 4BML or something like that, that Doc sent you.
0: That's what I thought, too. You know, computers do what they want to do. Oh, I got it now.
1: All right, go ahead.
0: Take
1: your time.
0: All right.
1: It's your show.
0: So Black August, what is Black August? A lot of us had not heard of Black August because of just maybe where we are. But Black August is an important and significant month for Black community, for the Black community, serving as a time to honor the struggles, sacrifices, and resistance of Black people throughout history. This month holds a special significance, certainly for Black Mothers in Power, which is an organization you can look up. As we strive to educate, empower, and uplift the voices of Black mothers in the fight against racial injustice. The origins of Black August can be traced back to the 1970s when political prisoners within the Black Liberation Movement were incarcerated under oppressive conditions. The month of August holds a significant place in history as it marks the birth of notable Black revolutionaries and the anniversary of important events that have shaped the struggle for Black liberation. We, during this time, try to honor our fallen leaders. Black August provides an opportunity to honor fallen leaders such as George Jackson, who was killed in the prison incident August 21st, 1971. Jackson was a member of the Black Panther Party who had dedicated his life to fighting against racial oppression and providing inspiration to so many other activists. Black August commemorates the sacrifices made during the Watts Uprising that began August 11th, 1965, in Los Angeles. This uprising marked a turning point in the fight against police brutality and systemic racism. Three, the whole idea is to strengthen community bonds. Like today in August, we are doing Champaign-Urbana Day. Black August encourages Black communities to come together and strengthen their bonds of unity, love, and support. It can be a time for Black people to connect with each other, share our stories, and heal from our pain collectively from racial injustice and systemic oppression. It allows for the education of Black people and all the community. Black August presents a chance to educate ourselves and our children about the rich history of resistance within the Black community. It's an opportunity to learn through the struggles faced by our ancestors and celebrate all of their accomplishments. And it also helps us to commemorate resistance. And something Dr. Sundi Adichajua said to me yesterday when I was talking to him about Black August, and he said, all of us resist. Every Black person has a form of resistance. He said, in this moment, it's just individual resistance in variety of ways. But he said the importance about Black August is the collective resistance for us to come together to fight against the firing of all these Black women, right? Mm-hmm. Or the lack of opportunity in jobs and housing and access to banking, right? These are things that we have to resist. And so Black August is our reminder to do that.
1: There were certain things that are supposed to happen too, like Blant wearing the black armbands, mm-hmm. fasting. Was there some more information about that as well?
0: Yeah, it says how to celebrate Black August. You got to organize community events. I just talked about that. PE is a major part. Political education, study circles are created to study the resistance movements of Black people across time and generation, the history, resistance, and liberation movements. It's a tradition where people fast during that period of time. Fasting can be during the day hours, so it's an important part of that fasting part. And you'll hear about hunger strikes of political prisoners during that time. You are to support political prisoners during the month of August, to send your support to those people who are being held for fighting for the liberation of Black people. It encourages activism. And in that part, they wear on their left arm a Black tie or band to signify Black August and solidarity with political prisoners during the month of August. So those are some of the ways that you can participate in there. But the political education piece is important. And I think you have two announcements that you want to read before I read our guest bio today.
1: Yes.
0: The two announcements are
1: yes, ma'am.
0: 22nd and the 29th.
1: You're going to let me read them?
0: Yes.
1: Okay. All right. Thank you. All right. So August 29th, these are Black August events. August 29th, The Well Experience will be a film, a discussion. They'll do letter writing to incarcerated people, and there'll be a dinner. August 22nd, we will be discussing the fascism chapter from Blood in My Eye, written by George Jackson. Those are two events. Stay tuned for the location of the Blood in My Eye discussion and political education. It will be from 2 to 4. We're still trying to secure the location. We had one, but it seems to have changed. So that will be put on by Ubuntu. The August 29th event is The Well Experience with Dr. Stephanie Cockrell. So that's a film discussion, letter writing to incarcerated people, and dinner. So make sure you get ready to come out to those events. We are going to read the bio of our guest, coming in right on, is here with us to hang out with us for a little bit. So go ahead, Sister Carol, if you have the short bio.
0: Yes, I'm so happy to have our colleague, you know, in
1: what?
0: The struggle.
1: Wait,
0: right?
1: Let me read this piece. Let me play this clip.
0: Okay.
1: Then you can do the bio.
0: All right,
1: because let us all get set up. Because this is Dr. Aya. She's not a doctor. I think she's an attorney.
0: She's an attorney.
1: Fubara Ineli.
0: Yeah, she's out in, I think
1: she's
0: going to
1: play this short
0: Baltimore,
1: clip because she's going to read a section or share a quote from George Jackson.
2: August asks us to hold two things at once. First, to grieve and honor specific people who were killed by the state. The United States of America has a long history of killing Black people. And second, and may I also add, other Indigenous people. And second, to understand that their deaths were not random. They were and are the predictable outcome of a system. That's a hard needle to thread on the radio or on a podcast or on YouTube, wherever you're viewing us today. And we're very grateful for your support and your viewership. But it is the needle that George Jackson threaded in his own writing. And it's the needle that I'm going to try and thread today with you. George Jackson said this in his book, Soledad Brother. Settle your quarrels. Come together. Understand the reality of our situation. Understand that fascism is already here. That people are already dying who could be saved. That generations more will live poor, butchered half-lives if you fail to act. Do what must be done. Discover your humanity and your love in revolution.
0: Appreciate Attorney Aya. She made it very clear. You can go online. We'll post underneath Higher Grounds page where you can go and listen to her entire interview and discussion about the history of Black August, and in particular, what happened with George Jackson and Jonathan Jackson, which is an important framework for around political prisoners. But before I get into that, I do want to welcome.
1: The title is Black August, the History They Don't Want You to Know. So if you're going on YouTube, Black August, the History They Don't Want You to Know.
0: With that, I'd like to welcome PhD candidate Posey into
1: right on
0: WEFT Studios. She's a PhD candidate in information sciences at the University of Illinois Urbana-Champaign. She's a member of Ubuntu in Champaign, Illinois, and serves in a leadership role with the International People's Democratic Uhuru Movement. Love to learn more about that.
3: Right on.
0: And educator, organizer, and scholar, Posey is deeply committed to Black liberation, self-determination, and building collective power within the Black community, all of which I subscribe to. And as they say, I approve that message. We want to welcome you, Posey, right to on. Higher Ground, yes, WEFT.
3: Indeed. Thank you so much.
0: Thank you for coming excited. And being here with us. And I know I talk loud, so I'm going to encourage you to speak a little louder into the microphone for
3: right
0: folks
3: on.
0: Who are listening to this part of the show. We at the top of the hour. And we're talking about Black August and what Black August is. And we've invited you to share with us. You are information science.
3: Yes.
0: You can give us a little bit about really who is Posey and where are you from?
3: Right on, right on. One, thank you so much for having me.
1: Absolutely.
3: This is the first time in my life where anyone has told me to talk a little louder. So I'm so thankful for that as well. Yes, I'm Posey. I've been in Champaign for about 7 years. I'm originally from Chicago, North Pole.
0: Okay.
3: Everybody always talks about the South and West Side. Black folks exist up north. We are deep. Grew up Rogers Park, uptown, deeply invested and committed to social justice work.
0: Okay.
3: Was introduced to that at around 8 or 9 years old through a nonprofit that my mom had us. It was called like One Great Summer Camp, something corny like that. And then they had regular programming. So we did that.
0: Interesting.
3: And was introduced to very radical youth development. And that youth development work, one, positioned me to be fine with amplifying my voice.
0: Okay. Mm-hmm.
3: And it let me know, this whole entire world is a little off out here.
0: Yes.
3: You know, we don't care about young people. We don't care about Black people. And so I was introduced to these concepts very, very young. Public school education all my life. I went through K through 12, Chicago Public School. I say that proudly. I love a run-on sentence, and I appreciate and blame CPS because of that. NIU was my undergrad, Go Huskies, and then I did my master's in education at the University of Illinois in Chicago, UIC. And throughout my life, I've just been really working towards living a life of abundance without exploitation. How do we move away from capitalism? How do we move away from these modes of punishment and carceral logics that really upshore our life? And so my whole entire life is dedicated to living in opposite of that. So that's
0: just
1: flows right into Black August.
0: That
1: then,
0: flows
1: right
0: into Black August.
3: So.
0: But I'm also going to just make a couple notes. I'm looking at your tattoos because I'm also looking at
1: who your mic down.
0: Oh, my mic is too high.
1: There you go.
0: Looking at who you are as an individual.
3: Yeah.
0: And a couple things you said is being introduced to what was considered in this world radical. I don't consider it radical. Mm. I don't consider the truth radical.
3: Right on.
0: So that was something that I just really thought was an amazing point that you've raised in your own educational diet, right? Starting from your mother's work.
3: Yes.
0: Let's be clear.
3: Yes.
0: Starting from Black August mothers.
3: Yes.
0: Okay.
3: Yes.
0: And two, your tattoos tell me a story about who you are and your dedication to the balance that's necessary in order for us to have educators like yourself,
3: right on,
0: who are willing to tell the truth about how we have gotten to where we are. Mm-hmm. And I've been fighting in my entire career. I come from Chicago as well. I've come under a radical educational philosophy, understanding the term radical to mean resistance in my position to the false narratives that are taught to so many of us, the lies that we have in our educational diet. And so that is an important story that you're walking with that on your body. And I appreciate that mm-hmm. about you. And then lastly, I'll just say I appreciate what you just did. And I won't go too far down the higher education panel that I'm on. But you have gone through some educational systems. NIU, who is a school that's really struggling to meet the needs right now of Black and brown students to have access to higher education. And then comparatively to UIC. Mm-hmm. Right. And I can compare that system where you have all the resources you need over here. And a lot of students over here have limited resources, and their success is really dedicated by those folks who have committed themselves to teach at NIU and mm-hmm. other institutions who are under resourced and underfunded by the right. state of Illinois. So I just wanted to highlight that you mm-hmm. are walking through those moments that I can definitely connect with you. Right on some of those moments. But you're here to talk about and educate us about Black August and what it is. What is it?
3: Yes. Black August is a month and a time to, I'll say it in four words, train, mm-hmm. study, fast, and fight. Mm. And so it started in the early 1970s. I do have to say a disclaimer. I am a nerd. Okay, I'm a nerd. And so I think most organizers, most people who believe in freedom, we are nerds. Yes. So that's right. I was talking to Dr. Sundi, and I was like, you know, how does this sound? He's like, it's too much minutia. You just got too much in there. So I just want to say I got a lot more if anybody ever want to learn some of the minutia, if you will. But early 1970s, as a way to commemorate two radicals who died really fighting for freedom. That's George Jackson and the Soledad brothers. He was with three other people. Mm-hmm. And then his brother, Jonathan Jackson. And there's two really foundational books that I would say are necessary to learn a lot more about Black August. That is Blood in My Eye by Black August, by George Jackson.
0: Okay.
3: And then Soledad Brothers by George Jackson. And Soledad Brothers is, I would say, more of a journal, mm-hmm. More of letters and this ephemera, these ephemera moments of ideological development. And so very important work there. And so we honor those who fought against, and in particular, had an outright confrontation mm-hmm. with white supremacy in the confines of, or as a lot of revolutionaries say, in the belly of the beast, mm-hmm. which is in prison. And so the 4 weeks, as we break up into those train, study, fight, fast, it's really a matter of studying the people who have fought before us, mm-hmm, who mm-hmm. We're not reinventing anything.
0: Right.
3: We're not creative. Right. And so Black August is a way to honor those people who have fought before us. Contemporarily, we have expanded that outside of prisoners of war and political prisoners.
0: Yeah.
3: And so we could now recognize the revolutionary fortitude of Harriet Tubman, right? And
0: absolutely.
3: She was subverting capitalism. She was stealing people's property, right? Mm-hmm. That mm-hmm. she wasn't just saying, we want freedom. She mm-hmm. was going in, taking
0: people out.
3: Yeah. Interrupting how they did work.
0: Mm-hmm.
3: And so Black August is a way for us to honor these interrupters, these real interrupters who confronted white supremacy. Okay, so, and then we have study, we have fight, which is really organized. How are we organizing mm-hmm. with each other right now in the contemporary moment? Train, that could mean physical training. I'm trying to say this lovingly. I work with a lot of beautiful men who are men.
0: Mm-hmm.
3: And I say that to say they are very heteronormative.
0: Okay.
3: And so training for them means we got to do 10,000 push-ups every day and five whatever. Yeah. Not necessarily. How are we really engaging in the discipline and the muscle building of our physical, mental, spiritual lives?
0: Yeah.
3: But if you want to run 5 miles a day, ain't nobody going to say no.
0: Do so.
3: Do it.
1: You know, I'll interject every now and then,
3: right,
1: because there's a couple of things that they are indeed, you know, like when I go to jujitsu
0: and
1: talk
0: some
1: to
0: people.
1: Brother Larice, these sisters in there, and they are training their bodies and their minds.
0: Mm-hmm.
1: A lot of things that Brother Captain would say to us, that Larice would say and other folks, was that sometimes the guys who are out front, the FOI and stuff, they are considered to just be muscle.
0: Mm-hmm.
1: But no, there's a lot of mental training and spiritual development that's going on there. They just take on that quote unquote traditional role of being out front, of being the front line
0: security.
1: On post, on security and stuff like that. But they don't like being seen as
0: Sister
1: just
0: Sister Judith
1: would
0: have broke you down.
1: Sister Judith would have broke you down.
0: Okay.
1: So I do think that there's that balance that you're talking about. If we want to open this up, we want to invite our sisters. Some of them, you know, the Dahomey. Right?
0: There are
1: plenty of sisters that get down on the physical level.
0: That's right.
1: So we're saying, however you sharpen yourself, it's a mental, physical, and spiritual approach for all of us. And it's not just the push-ups, the sit-ups, whatever, right? You know, the God body training, or you know, you're hardening yourself up. It's not just that, right? Because you got to be able to think through things as well. Sharp, the thought is the cause of it all. So you better you got to sharpen your mind as well.
0: Yes, sure.
3: And you know, I will also add emotional regulation too into that. This is an opportunity and a month to realize that people who, these incarcerated intellectuals who really started Black August and are the reasons, these people were in the middle of so much crap, is how I'll say.
0: Oppression.
3: Yes.
0: Mm-hmm. Right?
3: And did not falter. If you ever listen to George Jackson, plenty of YouTube videos, he whispers.
0: Yeah.
3: He nearly whispers. And I'm like, you are one of the strongest people, one of the most intellectually
1: sharp and developed
3: people. Mm. We look to you for information. Physically, you know, he wasn't a twig.
1: Right.
3: But he talks so soft-spoken, so leveled. And it lets you know, and for me, it lets me know that it's a matter of regulation. We have to regulate our minds and how we talk and speak with each other.
0: And he also, I read in Blood and Eyes yesterday, you know, he's instructing us. He's saying, discipline yourself. And discipline is a very difficult thing for lots of us. I mean, we are all striving, right, to discipline ourselves in various ways. And we don't always get that right, but he's asking us to discipline yourself so that you're ready and developed to fight not just white supremacy and oppression, but to fight for a new nation. He said, we have an opportunity, right, to develop a new nation, which makes me think about the Republic of New Africa, right?
3: Yes.
0: People who were going to say that the Constitution guaranteed us something. You said we was American citizens. Now, we can debate that, and the RNA did debate that, right? But we're going to take it at face value that we're American citizens. And we have the right, self-determination, right, to determine our futures.
3: Right.
0: And every opportunity that we have to try to determine the future of Black people, you use terror, racial violence, oppression, and repression to stop Black people from doing that. How do you think we in this moment, in the contemporary moment, can not just teach our children about the RNA 8, because I didn't learn until last year about the Republic of New Africa.
3: Yeah.
0: Only within the last two years have I learned that they even existed, first and foremost, and what they were doing, secondly, I knew nothing about. How we close this gap?
3: Yeah, so that's a matter of education. And so that's basic. But it's a matter of us being willing to create these spaces of education, of political education within ourselves. I'm a public school baby. We can't trust public school to teach us that information. We just can't.
0: Well, I just got it 2 years ago, and I'm about to be 55.
3: Right. And so now that you have that information, do you feel empowered to, as you are learning, to also teach? Because I think sometimes with political education, what happens is
1: I'm just going to say right on.
4: No.
3: But I think sometimes with political with education, what they say is you're an expert. That you can't do this unless you have a couple of alphabet soups behind your alphabet letters behind your name.
0: Right.
3: With political education, we say we're lifting as we climb. And so if I am developing an agenda and I have a question mark, this is an opportunity to be with my people and say, y'all, I don't know what this mean. Can we figure it out together?
1: Yeah,
3: that's the beauty, I think, of political education.
1: While we climb.
0: And you talked about, you know, growing up as a young person. Did you know about Black August when you was growing up?
3: Very privileged. Looking back, I think some of it was inappropriate. My aunt gave me the autobiography of Malcolm X when I was 8. And I was on suspension from school. And my grandma was like, you got to read out loud. And I'm like, okay, I'll read this book. Should an 8-year-old be reading that? Not necessarily, because I couldn't, it's so much I just couldn't understand. Couldn't process. But I was introduced to it at a very early, early age, and not necessarily around people who were also politically inclined. My mom and my grandma weren't politically inclined in that way. They was like, you can read Malcolm X, we don't know nothing about him, so fine, read it out loud to us. So in that way, my grandma was also learning about Malcolm X as I was reading about him, too. But the youth programs, my youth worker was a radical, just outright radical. How she was able to work with children, I do not know.
0: In the current system.
3: You know what I'm saying? She probably wouldn't be able to. But we were doing protests on a red line and on a bus and things like that. And so it was an expectation for us to think critically about our world. That was the baseline. And so, yeah, that's my foundation.
1: Let me interject right there, that statement.
0: I heard it.
1: To think critically about our environment.
0: Say that
1: again.
3: I don't know.
0: She said to think critically about our environment. Yeah. It was needed to do
1: I
0: that.
1: I think that is the connection to Black August to me. Because when I watch, you know, when it comes across the thread of the sisters throwing down out in Country Brook and these brothers or whatever, getting into it, and just it's always this celebration of this behavior that doesn't seem to be doing a critical analysis of our
0: conditions.
1: Right,
0: yes.
1: In our conditions.
0: The conditions.
1: We're sort of acting out of it, and it's not shade. I'm not doing any of that. I'm just saying, there's not enough of what you just said. How do we teach and where do we teach this critical analysis of where we are and what that means to our quality of life
0: as
1: a people, as individuals, and as a group, as Black folks? And introducing those things in creative ways or just being intentional about it, I think, is what Black August is saying, is what Kwanzaa is saying, what Black History Month is supposed to be. And we're trying to weave all this stuff together to realize that this is supposed to be 365.
3: Yes.
1: And we got to stand on that, right?
3: Yes.
1: And just because, and I know you say, like, I don't know if I should have been introduced to this at 8. What were some other things you could have been introduced to at 8 that wouldn't have been good, right? You know what I mean?
3: That's right.
1: I certainly know people who have been close to me over the years that say at their 8th, 9th, 10th, 11th birthday, they got a joint laced with
3: something. Interesting,
1: right, you know what I mean? So
3: I do, yeah.
1: This is sort of the space that we are in, the culture that we have been born into that despises us, right? You know, from a standpoint of the culture itself, if it's going to uplift white and white supremacy, then you know where it puts us, right? And so we're forced to, and I know Imani gonna yell at me, say, let them babies be babies. I understand. And I'd want to do that.
3: Sure.
0: But they need
1: but
0: to be
1: But there's
0: educated.
1: A reality that also that we have to face, that if you don't give them any idea,
0: critical
1: analysis of where they live, they walk right into a lot of traps and a lot of bad situations.
3: And so George Jackson, his story is amazing because he was not a revolutionary going into prison, right? Mm-hmm. It wasn't as though he went into prison doing work for the Black Panther
0: mm-hmm.
3: Party.
0: Mm-hmm. He became
3: a revolutionary mm-hmm. inside. That was based on the information practices of the people who were around him mm-hmm. and what he was willing to
1: right.
3: do. I can't think of the books, but George Jackson had a stack of books on his desk mm-hmm. When he passed away, and there's like a reading list based on that. He was doing highly intellectual work.
1: Yes.
3: Highly intellectual work. Mm-hmm. He did not have a high school diploma. Mm. And so I think over time, I will also say this. The nonprofit industrial complex has done its work to ensure that we are not able to do radical work.
0: Mm-hmm.
3: The youth work that I was doing, that I was a part of, was the late 90s. It was so much money into girl work, girl work and gender-specific programming during that time. That's not the case now. We see active defunding of youth development programs, mm-hmm. and these programs were these spaces where you could get introduced to Black August, to Paulo Freire, mm-hmm. to Pedagogy of the Press, mm-hmm. Gwendolyn Brooks, and all these other people that I was introduced to in those programs.
1: Mm-hmm.
3: A piece of that is we have, I think, got a little comfortable. We just got a little comfortable. And that comfort is mm-hmm. how we have allowed our analysis to not be as sharp as it once was.
1: Mm-hmm.
3: George Jackson, in his position, was writing for Black Panther Party, incarcerated. I don't know any incarcerated individual where we are getting information from right now. I don't know. Maybe Mumia.
4: Mm-hmm. Mumia, for sure.
3: And that is in and of itself a failure of, I think, the progressive world, right? And I think in that way, the domination of white supremacy has won because we are afraid to be a Mumia. We are afraid to die in prison, to die for Black people. We're afraid of that. And so
1: fear.
3: And it's done its work on us. So I think
0: when we were working, and I just want to lift up what you said, that the nonprofit sector has prevented the consciousness raising, even in our, we had to go over this Freedom School curriculum, right? Because Freedom Schools, the way I came here under Vanessa Gibson's Freedom School,
3: mm-hmm.
0: was designed to do exactly that,
3: yes.
0: right? To raise the consciousness of Black students. Anybody can come if you want to.
3: Right.
0: But this was definitely designed to raise the literacy rate and the consciousness of Black students.
3: Yes.
0: Now you can barely recognize your Freedom School programs. I'll just say
3: it's
0: that
3: true.
0: And leave it. But the other part is that if you don't, as Aaron just said, raise the consciousness of the people, then the environment produces something.
3: Mm-hmm.
0: The environment does produce, the chaotic, violent environment of America produces violence.
3: Most
0: right?
3: certainly.
0: What they said, the hate produces, that's a production.
3: Mm-hmm.
0: And so when we see...
1: That's what the sister was saying,
0: that's the attorney, right.
1: that this is not a random thing.
0: It's not random.
1: This is
0: it's a production.
1: You can predict it. It's a systemic production.
0: It's
1: right?
0: a production.
1: And I think that's the... I don't know if there's a... if Black August gets deeper, Posey, into the analysis of capitalism and the break. So that's where, because I am fully understanding as we are finally, and see, this is what you said, lift while you climb. Don't be ashamed that you didn't know about Black August.
0: Know.
1: Don't be ashamed that you didn't know about whatever is out there, because there's a lot of work to be done. But once we had heard of how Europe underdeveloped Africa,
3: yes.
1: we have heard of Walter Rodney, but we just started reading it.
0: That's right.
1: Right.
0: That's right.
1: So
0: and what happened to Walter Rodney?
1: And very,
3: right.
1: very clearly, though, the analysis that he's doing on capitalism, breaking it back down to from communalism to feudalism to capitalism, the impact that it has on the people,
3: yes.
0: right,
1: and that comfort that you talked about. The greed that Brother George Hardaback is talking to us about, what comes up in the people when you change the social systems or the economic systems.
3: Right.
1: Right. So there has to be analysis of the economic system, because the economic system is what produces these particular outcomes by and large.
0: That's right.
1: You can have some one-offs or you can have some anomalies, but you have to look at the, and when we make policy, we don't make policy based upon one situation with Posey.
4: Right.
1: You have to make policy based upon the group dynamic and what largely affects the people. Mm-hmm. So I wanted to talk in these, our last stretch of this time, about how does Black August critique capitalism and its impact on, not on Black people in particular, but on the environment as a whole.
4: For sure. I think that is the genesis of a lot of radical work in the through the 1950s and through the 70s, or really early 80s. If we are not talking about anti-capitalism, we're not doing the work. Period. Mm-hmm. We're not. And I think understanding the parasitic nature of capitalism, and Blackness is the host, then we have a lot more analysis to do. I think Black August is an invitation for us to look outside of the current economic infrastructure that is capitalist imperialism. And an invitation for us to look at socialism and communism in a way that is relevant to us, to our localities, to what it is that we're doing. Mm-hmm. Now, this is what's true. Ain't nobody saying you can't make no money. That's what people think.
0: People always say that. Yeah. Like, if you do socialism and you ain't going to be able to make no money. That's not true.
4: We're saying that the making of your money is not dependent upon someone's
0: exploitation.
4: Exploitation. Yes. Right. Which is what capitalism is. You can't be rich right now without someone being poor, for a lack of a better word, and a lack of a better way to talk about that. And so Black August is, when we study, we are studying those worlds, those formations that helped us think outside of an infrastructure that requires domination and violence. The Black Panther Party for Self-Defense, a Marxist-Leninist organization, maybe a Leninist-Marxist, I forget which one comes first. But Marxism is one way to think about our world, and it is the primary way that Black Panther Party for Self-Defense and the Black Liberation Movement was thinking about freedom. Mm-hmm. It is through this very Marxist critique of capitalism and the political economy that is foundational to
0: that structure.
4: Yeah, to that structure at that time.
0: Mm-hmm. I mean, I think we think about that. We're members of Ubuntu.
4: Right on.
0: And we think about it as we do our Communiversity, our Freedom School, is designed to examine all of those different socialism, Marxist philosophy. What are these philosophies that can shape a person and raise their consciousness, but also change our actions? We're all striving here to do better so that we can, be better, so we can do better for our community, and that we can push back against the oppressive actions of government, because it supports the current economic structure, and it also produces the disparity. So our Freedom School, right, our Communiversity as Kufundisha.
4: Kufundisha
0: is designed with people like yourself and Dr. Sundiata and Helen and Aaron and all of us who are thinking about these things through the lens of, right?
4: Yes.
0: What can Black people do to address our own conditions and practice the right to self-determination?
4: That's for sure.
0: Right?
4: That's for sure. And I think, you know, as a person who identifies as a Turtle Island African, we could break that down in a moment, you know, and at a later date. I think it's important for us to think about our position from a Black perspective. Right. And I think Amalia Yeshitela gives us a framework in African internationalism and to think about the parasitic nature of capitalism requires Black people. And so if we are the host for this exploitation, then how does the host rid itself of that parasite? Mm. Now we're having a different conversation. And I get that we want to have this, we are the world, everybody come together, all the oppressed people of the world. It's true. I'm not blocking that. And African people need to come together with African people and figure out how do we rid ourselves of this host? Of this parasite. Mm-hmm. And I think that's work that we got to do ourselves.
1: So the individual piece, coming back to Black August, mm-hmm. a lot of times, whether it's Ramadan or other places, when we talk about fasting,
4: mm-hmm.
1: people, you know, you read, oh, I'm fasting. What is that supposed to change? Well, if everything begins with you, mm-hmm. because if, like you said to Sister Carol, so you were educated about it now. Do you feel the responsibility to teach?
0: Mm-hmm.
4: Yeah.
1: Right? So that individual, that each one teach one, we lift while we climb, means that you are that important. This is the thing that I think is missed in the Black community, in poor communities everywhere. Mm-hmm. When I look back and I see Donald Trump and some of these other people, they are just individuals who are organizing other individuals to do what they want.
0: That's all.
4: Yes.
0: That's all.
1: Now, I don't, by any stretch of the imagination, think Donald Trump is smarter than me. And I'm not going to go on some high horse and say I'm that smarter than him, but I'm not going to play the game that he's more intelligent than me.
0: Right. Okay.
1: Right.
0: Don't play that game.
1: Let me say, I'm going to use psychological language. I have too often walked into a space, wherever that space may be, not fully understanding that I belong there and understanding the weight of my ideas. And I think our people, because of the conditioning here, we have fallen into that and don't think necessarily that I have a brilliant thought or an idea or that my contribution is that important. Mm. But self-determination is just that, as the beginning point. You have to have that self-determination, that dogged determination, that I'm not going to be afraid of this bully, whoever it's going to be, in order for me to be able to spread that and share that with someone else. So I think that fasting, mm-hmm. staying away from particular things, that discipline, that self-discipline is far more important than people realize.
4: Yes.
1: And so spending a moment there talking about the clarity that comes with that, when you clear your mind, you're not drinking, you ain't smoking, you ain't partying, you ain't, even if that's your thing at some other time,
0: I know from experience
1: that when you break from that, when you give yourself a break from that, there's a level of clarity that comes from that.
4: Yes.
1: And you learn something about yourself that maybe you didn't know before. So I just wanted to take a minute to uplift the importance of real dedication to fasting, not just halfway doing it, but like really committing and trying to fulfill that. My first time going through a real effort of Ramadan and getting up early before the sun to eat and not eat all day and reading that whole section that you're supposed to read, when we actually did it, you just get this sense of accomplishment.
0: Yeah.
1: You may have to go back and do it over and over again to really get something out of it, but there's growth there from fasting and that level of discipline.
4: Yes, and for Black August, that fasting component comes from people of the Islamic faith organizing inside of prisons. Mm-hmm. And so at one point in the 1950s, the covering that the men wear.
0: The kufi.
1: Oh, the kufi.
4: Your rugs, your Quran. This was contraband.
0: Yeah.
4: This was
0: considered contraband.
4: It was considered contraband.
0: Wow. Uh-huh.
4: They had to go to court for it. Yeah. They sued in California.
0: Yep.
4: All the people of the Nation of Islam, or if you were practicing Muslim at that time, you sued for your right to practice your faith. And so that is just really
0: even
4: to
0: in
4: honor.
0: The diet, that's what the fasting was about. It was a part of that lawsuit. Because they were trying to force them to eat pork in the prison that they refused to eat based on their religion. Right. So that was their rights. Right. But they had to sue for that.
4: They had to organize for that. They had to study for that. And so Black August is a way to honor that, that connection to the Islamic faith, one, through fasting. And then, yes, to your point, fasting offers clarity. And it proves to us that we could do difficult things. That's the baseline. That's the building up of confidence. Mm-hmm. Your revolutionary confidence comes through fasting. It don't look like it, but I be fasting sometimes. And the amount of clarity, because it's no longer about hunger. It's about discipline.
0: It's about discipline.
4: Because I'm not going to die because I miss a meal or even three
0: during the day.
4: I promise you I won't. Right, right. But the way my stomach acts and the way my mind and connected, I have to regulate that. Yeah. And now there's a strength not coming from anything else that helps me to regulate that. So fasting is extraordinarily
0: That's
4: important.
0: That's an important part.
1: And of course, fasting extends to your language.
4: Yes.
1: You know, what you're reading. I'm not going to watch. They say I'm not watching TV. I'm not listening to the radio during this time period. I'm going to, instead of watching or scrolling through Facebook for an hour, I'm going to pick up how Europe Undeveloped Africa. I'm going to go read Soledad Brother. I'm going to go do something like that. That's also a part of that. It's sort of creating a framework and an infrastructure that you can then operate from. And then that 30 days, they say in most ways to break a habit is to not do the thing for at least 21 days.
4: Right.
1: So if you can get, you know, 22, 23, 30 days of a particular behavior, you may set yourself on a different course and a different path that, and you never go back to some of those negative or not so productive behaviors.
4: I know we're wrapping up on time here. I also want to say, you said a couple of things that I want to mention. One, we as Black folks, I think, have been conditioned to believe that we don't belong. And so Black August is to say not only do we belong, but some of our most brightest, brilliant people are currently incarcerated. And we have these incarcerated intellectuals that helps us with building our analysis to fight against this capitalist system. That's
0: you know,
4: the one
0: I get a lot of letters from Department of Correction, and I have said, and I keep just a whole bunch of stuff for some time, especially the letters that come where, you know, I can read the letter from our brother, sister who's incarcerated, and I read that letter and go like, oh my God, right? Conditions are created under capitalism that make people do things, right? That is
4: required.
0: Right? Yeah. It is part of survival in so many ways. We come from Chicago, and I think you know, I support Brandon Johnson. To just be clear, I support Brandon Johnson. Mm-hmm. He and I came up in the same kind of movement work, and that position that he took, he said, it is humane for me to care about some people you dropped off at my doorstep with nothing in the dead of winter. Mm-hmm. He said, but it's my duty to make sure that I take care of the people down the street from me who living under the bridge. I need to take care of both.
4: Right. Mm-hmm.
0: You can't put me into a box and saying I can't care about immigrants. Because if I care about immigrants, that means I don't care about Black people. Mm-hmm. That's not true at all. Right. So I think we have the space and capacity as people who have been oppressed and repressed in a country of wealth and materialism, we have the capacity to love all oppressed people and to include them, but we have to educate ourselves about our own oppression.
4: Yes.
0: And often we are willing to pick up and open to picking up the oppressive conditions of other groups.
4: Mm-hmm.
0: But in many ways, we shun the idea of what about your own condition and your own repression, right?
4: Right.
0: Can you speak to your experience, how you see that, right? How that dynamic shows up in all of our affairs?
4: The dynamic of
0: caring outwardly, but not necessarily inwardly.
4: It's what we are a, I'll say it like this, that way. I think that we have to be diligent in caring for ourselves because we've been taught not to.
0: Mm-hmm.
4: And we live in a world that teaches us that we're supposed to care about everybody else except for ourselves. And I think sometimes that happens individually too, especially with moms, you know, like some of the most beautiful, hardworking volunteers are mothers. Sometimes their children are like, Ma, can you come home just a couple of hours to tend to us, right?
1: Yeah.
4: I can't think of it, but it's like the shoemakers whose son don't have no shoes or something like that. It's like, you got to take care of home
0: of
4: self first.
0: Yeah.
4: But what we also have to do is we can't think of it as selfish to care for ourselves. And we can't think of it as counter-revolutionary,
0: right?
4: To take time and get to know ourselves and take care of ourselves.
1: Yeah.
4: I do also want to mention Black History Month and Black August, while both important, mm-hmm. are meant to do different things. Mm. Black History Month is that. We are meant to honor the people who have came before us, the inventors who we did not even know about.
0: Right.
4: Black History Week was meant for inventors and all these others, you know.
0: Mm. Right.
4: Great month. I'm not hating on it. Black August is Resistance Month. Mm. And so it is a time where we don't have to think of the past mm-hmm. as the past. Mm-hmm. We position ourselves within this timeline and genealogy of fighting against oppression. And so that's 6 months between February and August. And then 6 months.

0: that I currently own and have read. So that's my assignment for Black August, so that I can I'm going to acquire all 99 books.
1: Oh, Ashe, yes.
0: I'm going to get all 99 books on this list.
1: So it is.
0: And so in closing, I think this is important because part of the work that I started back in 2015, I think the first 6-7 months of my experience as a legislator was an attack on the Education Justice Project and the book bans that they were doing in the Department of Corrections. And so we had to fight that so that a lot of these books that would be taught in a program like that in EJP were being banned by the Department of Corrections. Can you talk about, as you close, the importance of literacy in this moment? And what do you think a person who knows nothing about Black August, what's the first book they should read?
1: First book, Soledad Brothers. Okay. First book. I think you can also, any work by Safia Bakari, I'm saying her name wrong. Please look it up. But it's Safia, S-A-F-I-Y-A-H. Any of her work on political prisoners, you can start there. I think literacy is difficult for me because I think it often is reduced to how well we read and write. I think, you know, that's the literal word, literacy, read and write. But Huey P. Newton didn't know how to read until adulthood. But he was not illiterate to his conditions.
0: He knew what was going on.
1: And so how are we expanding? And
2: now he partnered with Bobby Seale, who was
0: darn near a professor.
1: Oh, it's an academic project. It is. And they had their meetings on, you know, college campuses. And that aspect. But it's like, you may not know how to read and write in this particular way, but you still know. And so how do we expanding our know-how? How are we expanding our understanding of...
2: So expanding the definition of literacy or what
0: that's
2: we...
0: A great,
2: to include so people don't feel left out.
1: I think
2: but
1: we
2: the
1: have
2: standard, one of the things that, you know, you mentioned Dr. Chajua Sundiata, you know, because we went round and round with this stuff about how do you share information at a level sometimes where people can grasp it, right?
0: That's why
2: so if I read Carter G. Woodson's Miseducation of the Negro, I roll right through it. I pick up Souls of Black Folk and I got to have a dictionary.
0: Yes. I can't get past two pages without one.
2: So there's kind of that thought about you being an 8-year-old. Is Malcolm X's autobiography the book for you at eight years old, right? So we have to sort of temper that to some degree. But the standard... There have to be standards for us. So if we say we're talking about Black liberation and self-determination, and we know that we have to guard our minds because if we don't, if people are not, they don't have the political education, then they don't have the knowledge to move.
0: They don't know what to fight
2: you
0: for.
2: You feel injustice, right?
0: Right.
2: And you may have that spirit to fight, but there's still some sharpening of your mind, your body, your emotions, all that stuff that has to happen. And that happens in places, in certain places, right? Places that, you know, that don't usually happen at the club,
1: right?
2: I mean, you know, I ain't saying don't go with your boogie on, but it's not likely to take place there, right? You
1: That's
2: know,
1: true.
2: So there are places that we have to create. So you said on a college campus, well, typically people are going to be there to learn stuff. Now, there's going to be some partying, but there's a space that's created for that.
0: And that's what Ubuntu did with Kufundisha, is to create the space so that PE can take place, not just in February, right? But we focus on PE throughout the entire year, which is what our book clubs are about, while we're going to study the work of George Jackson for August 22nd. You guys stay tuned. We'll promote that as far as the location is concerned.
1: Right on.
0: But our study group, right? The study circles is what we're going to do with that particular piece. So it is important for you to learn. Come see the film on the 29th at the Well Experience. Mm-hmm. Have dinner. Let's talk about resistance. What does that look like? Yes. And so thank you so much for getting
1: Thank
0: up early this
1: Thank
0: morning.
1: You.
0: Early
2: Absolutely.
0: This
2: Absolutely.
0: Morning.
2: It's been a pleasure.
0: And coming out and sharing your knowledge with us and the listeners and the Facebook folk so they can know what Black August is. We got to become more revolutionary.

0: in our thinking.
1: Right on. And I want
2: a parting shot for you.
1: Parting shot.
2: What you got for us on the way out?
1: I just want to thank you all so much for you all's diligence. Your leadership is not in vain at all. And so you all's consistency and persistence is not taken lightly. So thank you all modeling that.
0: Thank you. Appreciate and I know you're going to defend that PhD here very soon.
1: Very soon, Friday.
0: And you will be the next radical teacher they will run into. Right so on. God bless you.
1: Thank you.
0: And all your efforts. And I know you will be successful.
1: Ashe. Thanks,
2: y'all. Ashe. All right, y'all. We got a couple of minutes before we get out of here. Just wrapping up a little bit. Black August events. August 29th, the Whale Experience. You know what the film is going to be?
1: Yes, it will be the Pendleton 2. We're going to be talking about the Pendleton 2, incarcerated intellectuals and organizers, and a special guest.
0: Okay, to be announced.
2: Yes. So that's August 29th, the Whale Experience. I got that information, letter writing, but I don't have a time.
1: 1 to 5 p.m.
2: 1 to 5 p.m. 1 to 5, August 29th at the Whale Experience in Urbana, right by the old Sunnycrest Mall off of Philo Road. So come check that out. Then August 22nd, we will be looking at Ubuntu. We'll be doing the fascism chapter from Blood in My Eye by George Jackson. That'll be from 2 to 4 p.m. It's a discussion and political education. Stay tuned. We will be try to get an announcement to you all as to when that will take place.
0: Or where.
2: And where TBA, it will take place. We'll be back on the 21st, so we will have time to announce that before it happens. So rock your black armbands. Get your fasting on. Resist oppression, fight for your self-determination, and respect the sacrifices of all our comrades who lost their lives and their freedom for our liberation, y'all. Uhuru.
1: Uhuru.
2: All right, so we're going
0: to... like 7 minutes.
2: 7 minutes. Sister Carol, do you have something to close out?
0: Just thanking...
2: No, you are right.
0: Definitely want to remind people to come out to Douglas Park today. This is Black August, right? Yes. So it falls every year in August.
1: Right on. Yep.
0: So we shouldn't overlook that.
1: Yes.
0: But it is important that you come out to be a part of the community events. And they've been doing love and peace sessions outside of that, which is important as well. So we can bring down the internal violence that's happening in the black community. We have some conversation that we need to have about that. I won't do that on the radio. That's a black talk that we need to have with black folk. But it's important for us to bring down the level of violence. And you do that by consciousness raising.
1: Ashe.
0: I do a whole bunch of stuff and I've been a part of lots of programs, but I'm going to tell you very clearly that if you don't raise the consciousness of the individual, you cannot stop and address violence. That's a fact.
1: It's true.
0: That is a fact and is demonstrable. I can give lots of organizations I come up in that I can't think of one moment where any of their members were involved in a violent episode with each other on the block, right?
1: Mm-hmm.
0: You might have come off the block.
1: Sure.
0: Hurting folk before.
1: Sure.
0: But once you are raised to consciousness, you do not take the path of destruction of your own community and yourself.
1: Ashe.
0: That's an important part of that. I think that needs to be lifted a lot more. So we thank Ubuntu and Kufundisha and our scholars who have been committed to that for a very long time right now. Reverend Thomas is our lead on Kufundisha to help us continue to do that. But it is important that we make a space where people can have PE.
1: Mm-hmm.
0: They got to have PE all the time. That's how I came up as well. And I encourage it. So get the 99 books of George Jackson, start reading.
2: All right. So a couple of announcements. The Literary in Downtown, where we typically have our book discussions, called The Lit. Downtown Champaign is having a comedy night and open mic at The Lit on August 14th from 6 to 8 p.m. The evening is dedicated to comedy, storytelling, spoken word, music, and self-expression, and is open to all community members. For more information, go to literarybookbar.com, literarybookbar.com. And then Prairie Crossroads Blue Society's 8th Annual Blues Fest will be held on Friday and Saturday, August 7th and 8th. So today is the last day at Bunny's Tavern parking lot in downtown Urbana. Blues artists this year include Lil Ed and the Blues Imperials and Andrew Duncanson with Take a Ride, featuring Michael Peloquin, and special guest Jerry Hunt and Lee Kanahiri. You know these names, Paul?
3: Yeah,
2: I don't know. All right.
3: And you did it.
2: I did all right.
3: So I don't have to. That's good. We got some blues royalty from Chicagoland.
2: All right. All right, so we're wrapping up here, and as our predecessor, Mr. John Lee Johnson, would say, stay out of trouble. But as Paul Muth, the late John Lewis, and Brother A-Dub say, get in the right kind of trouble. Peace and much love to you.
4: We're all going to do some P.E., and that's not physical education. That's political education. And with some Mumi Abu-Jamal talking about Frantz Fanon, actually. So I'm trying to carry it on in the way I can here. Oh, there's a buzz on this. Where's that from? Okay, it's not in my head. It definitely was a loose connection there as we're making the transition. Carry it on?
5: Yes.
4: Indeed. What else do I have? I got some real nerdy stuff about AI and the bubble. Had some stuff last week about the bubble with Cory Doctorow, I believe. He was on Democracy Now! As well. And this is about the way the hedge funds are hedging your life insurance money. And that's really nerdy. I'll probably excerpt it and tell you where you can find it. It's another great upfront interview. The main feature today is about the legal situation. We got Todd Blanche today, this morning, early. They did it and then got out of town. The Senate did. And there's a joke in there somewhere. I blanch at the thought, but I'm sorry. I couldn't resist. there's a lawsuit you probably haven't heard about because it uses a anti-KKK law to go after the Heritage Foundation and Stephen Miller as being a conspiracy to go after political dissent. It's a highlight of the variety of things from Law and Disorder Radio. But let's get to Mumi Abu-Jamal straight away after an underwriting announcement from our new neighbor here in downtown Champaign. Thanks for joining us. Thanks for listening. And if you have a halfpenny, you can go to the market, I guess.
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4: Okay, not Facebook, just Instagram. Let's do the summer appeal. We have a couple of periods of time. You're always well able to donate and encouraged to. In fact, you can use the payroll deduction through the entire year through the variety of community share opportunities. And of course, the U of I and other state agencies are all enrolled in that. They have a big push in the fall, but you can set that up anytime. Talk to the person in your work unit that's in charge of that. Oh, you can always just donate online. You can set up a recurring donation. And maybe you've gotten a letter and sort that out of the junk mail. I'm getting less junk mail, more junk calls. But please do support WEFT. And, let's get to Mumi Abu-Jamal doing some political education with his interns, actually. I don't know how they set that up. But they do, and I'm glad they do. I'm going to reprise a little bit about Mumia with David Zirin, the sports editor, but much more than that. He's got a new film out on Howard Zinn, People's History. His earlier film is about the NFL and the political use of football, as it's called here in the U.S. Behind the Shield, I believe is the name of it. Well worth your attention. Gets into a lot of stuff about toxic masculinity, if you will, and kind of foreshadows this whole testosterone business that our Secretary of War, Defense, whatever, is yammering about.
7: Fanon lived a life of acceptance of his position, resistance to his position, and finally a revolution against his position. And he began life as what he himself would call a colonized subject. But he ended his life, or his life ended, when he was a free man, a revolutionary, who was in the midst of fighting one of the most powerful empires on earth, the French Empire. That is a hell of a distance to travel. And in his one single lifetime, he reached, you know, great heights. And he wrote beautifully because he wrote consciously. This was an extremely literate and extremely learned man who, with all of his intellectual gifts, contributed everything to the revolution in Algeria and against the French Empire. Why is it important for young people to read Fanon? Well, once you read him, you can never unread him. And I think that for very young people, as I was when I first began reading him, I was 14 or 15, and it was mind-blowing. It's formative. Once you read him, you can never put him down in your mind because he said so much. He said it so clearly and so forcefully that it developed new grooves in consciousness, new grooves in your brain, and you would look at the world differently. This is a man who I think wrote, and I know now because I've studied him for several years and I've thought about him for several years. He didn't sit down with an ink pen or a typewriter and kind of bang it out and write it out. He literally dictated, right? His wife would write what he said and they would give it to someone to type. But he dictated. He'd be walking around the living room just speaking about ideas. And it seems to me that once you know that, then you read him differently, right? Because he delivered it in a form that I call stream of consciousness. Why is that important? Because all writers, when you learn how to write, you learn what not to write. You learn because you're disciplined to think along the ways you were taught. But Frantz Fanon wasn't writing. He was dictating. He was orating. And it comes straight, unmediated, from consciousness. And he wanted to speak a powerful truth that once people read it or heard it, they would understand why was revolution necessary. So he writes in a way that other writers did not write. He comes out in the very beginning of The Wretched of the Earth, and he says what? He says, there are two species living in this country. One, the colonized. The other, the colonizer. And they are separate and distinct species because one is free and the other is unfree. And they live in two different worlds. And he describes the colonizer's world. Then he describes the world of the colonized. And he says, in the world where the colonized people don't stand up straight. They walk around bent because they are in so much trouble because of overcrowding and hunger and needs, right? And he says, you know, one has clean streets and green grass. The other has pebbles and broken glass and garbage. So he describes it in graphic terms so you can think about it, right? And understand that in order for people to be human, to be fully human, they have to fight. They have to fight for their freedom. And he makes it abundantly clear. And this is a lesson that young people really need to absorb and understand, because everything that they have been taught in their public schools, in their primary schools, in their secondary schools, was nothing but lies. Frantz Fanon is necessary because he writes truth. With love, not fear, this is Mumia Abu-Jamal.
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4: That's pretty emphatic. All right. CU Days, the Blues Fest. Zimbabwean music over at Riggs. I enjoyed the Friday Night Live with the ensemble doing Zimbabwean music last night on One Plaza. You can do that at Riggs. I wish I had the material in front of me that I need to tell you the name of it, the group, but they are really brilliant. Unity had a fantasy of playing some of their music actually today, but it's too jam-packed. I'm going to be editing on the fly again. Let you know where you can find out the rest of the stuff. Democracy Now! With Dave Zirin or Prize talk about meeting between Mumia Abu-Jamal and great Howard Zinn. He visited him. He taught him in jails, too, that part of that project that is done here in the Danville direction. Important. Law and Disorder, about 25 minutes long, and I don't think I'll be excerpting that because it's, like I say, dynamite, including this lawsuit against Stephen Miller, the Heritage Foundation, for conspiracy to inhibit free speech. That's my characterization of, not the legalese. You'll hear from Stephen Rode. And trying to do some times here. No time for Smedley Butler. And the great guy from American Prospect, Dave Dian, is the interviewee about the AI collapse. Notice that Dean Baker's going to be on a show tomorrow that I follow closely, the Sunday show with Philip Maldery, and if he has some more updates about his AI bubble series that he does at CEPR.net, Center for Economic and Policy Research website, I may put that on, even though it's kind of more of an international show flavor on Window on the World. But AI, if it takes over, it'll take over the whole world. So, all right, let's, noting that we'll reprise some Mumia Abu-Jamal news, let's get to this main feature, which is Heidi Boghossian conversation with Steve Rode, who's generally a host, but he's done a couple of features on the Extreme Court, which is my name for the Supremes. But it's also the case that he's going to run down some of the victories and defeats in the campaign against the onslaught by now Blanche's DOJ, well, currently as acting. What an actor. All right, here's that segment from Law and Disorder. You can find that at the original Law and Disorder on podcasts, if you like. Opinions you hear are those of the speakers, of course, not necessarily shared by others. And how are we doing time-wise? Oh, it's always too late.
8: I'm Stephen Rode, retired civil rights lawyer and author on issues of civil liberties.
9: The legal system is straining as it tries to hold the Trump administration accountable for its unprecedented assault on our constitutional rights. Close to 1,000 lawsuits have been filed, challenging Trump's executive orders and their implementation, plus over 10,000 separate habeas corpus petitions filed by people targeted by Trump's immigration crackdown. Today, we take a deeper look at some of these legal and political developments. We're joined by our very own co-host, Stephen Rode, who practiced constitutional law for almost 50 years. He is a former chair of the ACLU Foundation of Southern California, the author of two books and numerous articles on the courts and the law. Steve Rohde, a warm welcome to the guest chair at Law and Disorder.
8: Oh, Heidi, it's a pleasure to be with you in this role today.
9: Steve, an appeals court has overturned a lower court's release order for a foreign student arrested in Vermont. Tell us about this case, please.
8: Well, I think by the end of our conversation, a theme will emerge today, and that is many of these cases are linked by a headstrong effort from the Trump administration, supported by private organizations and universities, to silence pro-Palestinian speech, to elevate pro-Israeli speech and policy. And it's happening right now in our courts. We start with an unfortunate ruling in which a federal appeals court reversed a lower court decision that had ordered the release of pro-Palestinian activist Mohsen Madawi, opening the door for his rearrest. He was a student protest organizer at Columbia, and he's been a target of the Trump administration. The ruling last week by the Second Circuit, U.S. Court of Appeals based in New York City, overturns a previous decision by a federal judge in Vermont. That judge had likened what the government is doing to McCarthyist repression. Unfortunately, this three-judge appellate panel found that the district judge had overstepped his authority by intervening in Madawi's case before it had moved fully through the immigration court system. Now, I say immigration court system, that's a misnomer. The immigration legal system is part of the executive branch. Immigration judges are part of the executive branch under the control of Trump and his minions. So Madawi can hope for little relief in that system, and that's why he has reached out to the federal courts. This unfortunate ruling mirrors a separate appellate decision earlier this year against Mahmoud Khalil, who we'll talk about more later, a former classmate of Madawi's at Columbia University. As with that ruling, the appeals court did not weigh in on the merits, so we need not be fully depressed by this ruling. They simply issued a procedural ruling urging that Madawi exhaust his remedies through the immigration legal system. Attorneys for the American Civil Liberties Union, which represents Madawi, said Tuesday that the government could not detain or deport their client as the appeals process proceeds. What's shocking about this case is Madawi was born in a refugee camp in the Israeli-occupied West Bank and became a legal permanent resident of the U.S. in 2015. But he was arrested by immigration agents during a citizenship interview in April of 2025. He was going through the process seeking citizenship, and it was at his citizenship interview that he was seized. It was part of Trump's efforts to sweep up non-citizens who criticize Israel and protest against the war in Gaza. We will closely watch this case as it moves through the courts.
9: Well, Steve, on a happier note, a U.S. federal judge has ruled that the border phone searches of a Palestinian American violated the Fourth Amendment. Talk to us, please, about the facts and the ruling in this case.
8: Yes, this is a hopeful sign. A federal judge ruled last week that U.S. Customs and Border Protection agents violated the Fourth Amendment rights of Osama Abdu Irshad, the executive director of American Muslims for Palestine, when they searched his cell phones twice at a U.S. International airport in 2024. U.S. District Judge Michael Nachmanoff of the Eastern District of Virginia issued a ruling following a bench trial held in May. A bench trial is a trial with a judge only and no jury. Dr. Hashad is a U.S. citizen, and he sued the government after CBP officers subjected his phones to forensic searches upon his return to the country in 2024. He was carrying two cell phones. He offered one, but a CBP officer at the scene remarked that, quote, people who are traveling with burner phones are trying to hide something. Well, the court found that among the factors that the officer had used in citing and requesting approval for this forensic search was a May 2024 letter from Republican Congressman James Comer of the House Committee on Oversight and Accountability. The letter alleged misconduct by American Muslims for Palestine as well as financial, quote, ties to Hamas. The court found that letter, along with other information that the congressman relied on, did not amount to the reasonable suspicion required to justify a non-routine forensic search of a U.S. citizen's phone. Judge Nachmanoff wrote that the evidence connecting Irshad to any national security concern was too attenuated to justify these searches. The courts ordered both sides to submit briefing within 21 days on the question of appropriate remedies. We anticipate this case will be appealed up through the courts. But it was a well-considered opinion, and I hope it survives appellate review.
9: Now, Steve, I understand that a judge has dismissed a U.S. Justice Department challenge to the immigration laws of Minnesota. What is this case about?
8: Well, this is another highlight. Before the Trump administration sent thousands of immigration agents to Minnesota, which our listeners know a lot about, last year, the Trump administration sued the state of Minnesota over established rules that the state had in place that strictly limited cooperation with federal authorities seeking to deport people. The prohibitions included limits on the police asking about immigration status and bans on coordinating with ICE. Well, on July 20, a judge nominated by President Trump sided with Minnesota against the Trump administration, and they threw the Trump lawsuit out of court. The judge, Eric C. Toastrud of the U.S. District Court in Minnesota, said that state and local laws that were challenged by the administration did not impinge on federal authority, as the Department of Justice had argued. The judge said they do not command the federal government or its contractors to act. They do not forbid the federal government or its contractors from acting. They do not control how the federal government or its contractors undertake their work. Rather, they regulate how state and local officials perform their duties. The Trump administration has filed similar lawsuits against other Democratic-led jurisdictions across the country. A case in Illinois was dismissed last year. This is part of the Trump administration's affirmative effort to go into court and to restrain individual states from exercising their own law and jurisdiction in this field. I'm very pleased with this particular decision. It was well conceived and well written. And again, I hope this one will survive appellate review.
9: Now, turning to another case, the Palestinian activist Mahmoud Khalil has sued Stephen Miller, Secretary of State Rubio, the Heritage Foundation, and others for conspiracy to persecute him. What's the basis of his case, and do you think he has a strong one?
8: This is a very positive development. You know, largely we've had to fight back at what the Trump administration is doing in the immigration courts initially and in federal courts. On occasion, civil actions have been brought, and this is an example of that. So your listeners remember that Mahmoud Khalil was a graduate student at Columbia University early in the crackdown on campus protests. The Trump administration went in, seized Mahmoud Khalil, shipped him off to a detention center in Louisiana, and he has been valiantly fighting for his freedom and to defend his constitutional rights. He's represented by the Center for Constitutional Rights, an organization that we hold dear here at Law and Disorder, because one of the founders and early lawyers at that organization was Michael Ratner, our beloved friend who passed away several years ago, who helped organize and initiate Law and Disorder. Khalil is also represented by a very strong law firm, Beldock, Levine, and Hoffman. What emerged a year ago is that they filed this lawsuit after federal agents had abducted Khalil amid the government's continuing effort to deport him in retaliation for his role in protests at Columbia against Israeli U.S.-enabled genocide against Palestinians in Gaza. Well, good lawyers are fighting across the country, and certainly many of them are at the Center for Constitutional Rights. They have invoked a law called the Ku Klux Klan Act of 1871. It sounds like an old law, but it never had a better application than in this case. What that law prohibits
10: is a conspiracy between the government and private parties to terrorize and deny people their constitutional rights. In this lawsuit, Khalil sued senior Trump administration officials and three anti-Palestinian private organizations for conspiring to deprive him of his constitutional rights. The lawsuit, elaborately and with careful allegations and evidence, alleges that these co-conspirators, private and public, sought to terrorize and make an example of Mr. Khalil and other non-citizen Palestinian rights advocates in an effort to intimidate and weaken the growing movement for Palestinian solidarity. The case is filed against the Heritage Foundation, of famous note for Project 2025, and other actions supporting the Trump administration. But it also names Canary Mission and Beitar. These are two online private pro-Israeli websites that purport to search out enemies of Israel and enemies of the United States and make lists of them and publish them for public examination and for government reprisals. The lawsuit also names, as you mentioned, senior presidential advisor Stephen Miller, Secretary of State Marco Rubio, Secretary of Homeland Security Mark Wayne Mullen, Acting Attorney General Todd Blanche, former Secretary of Homeland Security Kristi Noem, and John Armstrong, an official at the State Department's Bureau of Consular Affairs. What the lawsuit does brilliantly is it goes back and it lifts up public statements that have been made by these co-conspirators saying the silent part out loud. A year ago, in October of 2024, just weeks before the 2024 election, the Heritage Foundation published Project Esther, a blueprint to dismantle the burgeoning U.S.-Palestinian solidarity movement by conflating criticism of Israel with anti-Semitism and support for terrorism. The Heritage Foundation literally said that it was seeking a willing administration. Of course, this was during the campaign that Trump eventually won. It said out loud that it was hoping for a public-private partnership with private anti-Palestinian groups identifying targets of the conspiracy. And that's where Canary Mission and Beitar enter the scene. Canary Mission is an Israeli-based and anonymously run surveillance, blacklisting, cyber-stalking, and doxing outfit, while Beitar is a chapter of the Jewish supremacist Beitar movement and a self-described vigilante group that also has a history of surveilling and harassing Palestinians and their supporters. And so then the suit alleges that between March and May 2025, Miller, Rubio, Noem, and Armstrong used ICE to arrest or try to arrest at least nine students or scholars pre-selected by the private groups. So the working together is the conspiracy. And that's why I feel this lawsuit, solidly based on this Ku Klux Klan Act, really has such strength. One of the lawyers for the plaintiff said the defendants in this case were blinded by their anti-Palestinian animus. They publicly boasted about their involvement in a conspiracy to arrest, detain, and deport students who advocated for Palestine during a genocide. And the attorney added, groups such as Canary Mission have openly harassed students for many years. No longer can these actors hide behind anonymity or power. Mahmoud Khalil was detained for his advocacy for him and for all the others whose speech has been chilled by the defendant's unlawful conspiracy. We file suit. I think this is a powerful lawsuit. It gives an opportunity for discovery, depositions, and eventually a summary judgment motion or a trial. I'm proud of the Center for Constitutional Rights and the private law firm, and this is definitely a case that we will be following closely.
9: If you're just tuning in, this is Heidi Boghossian. I'm interviewing our co-host Stephen Rohde, a constitutional expert, on the many cases the Trump administration has brought challenging our constitutional rights. Well, not to be too dispiriting, Steve, but Secretary of State Marco Rubio has announced the imposition of a visa restriction policy targeting members of so-called far-left terrorist groups. What is the new policy, and who are the alleged terrorist groups? I understand that at least three groups have received subpoenas thus far.
10: Yes, I wanted to include this as a counterpoint to what I just said, because it shows that the Trump administration is unrelenting. As many setbacks as they've had, as many challenges that they face in court and in the streets, this administration is single-mindedly focused on its repression of dissent of any kind across the United States. So specifically, on July 16, U.S. Secretary of State Marco Rubio issued a new visa restriction policy. It bars foreign nationals affiliated with what the administration describes as, quote, far-left terrorist organizations from entering the country. The policy targets foreign nationals who have engaged in or materially supported, quote, acts of terrorism, violent crime, economic sabotage, another word for boycotts, or assisted far-left networks with any of these acts. Now, they are using an existing statute, and I want to make clear in this that while the new visa policy is newly initiated by Rubio and the Trump administration, they are relying on an existing provision of the Immigration and Nationality Act, which has been on the books all the way back to the McCarthy era. It authorizes the Secretary of State to deny entry to foreign nationals, which the Secretary reasonably believes can have, quote, potentially serious adverse foreign policy consequences, unquote, for the United States. That's the kind of elastic, vague, ambiguous statutes that we have on the books in this country. Many of them derive from the Espionage Act of 1917. We really have not done our work when we've had control through a Democratic administration in the White House and in Congress of reforming and stripping out this dangerous language that sits on the law books for use and abuse, just as it is right now. In terms of the current new visa restrictions, the State Department issued a press release proudly announcing the new policy. Rubio described far-left terrorist groups as using, quote, sophisticated, organized networks to perpetrate violence as a political tool, employing, quote, bombings, assassinations, and other forms of terrorism to silence speech, limit political opposition, change policy outcomes, and sabotage political processes. Well, let's break that down a little bit. I've always encouraged folks to read what comes after the word and in a long list, which begins with scary words like violence and bombings, because at the end of that litany is the phrase and other forms of terrorism. Well, this government is only too willing to broadly define, quote, other forms of terrorism to include legitimate constitutionally protected speech and protest. So they string along these scary words to appear as if they're only going after violent perpetrators, when in fact, and we see it in what they're actually doing, they are going after safe and free and secure protests. Now, all of this comes from a very nefarious document, which I hope listeners have begun to focus on. That's the National Security Presidential Memorandum 7. That's been in effect in the second Trump administration. It purports to grant broad powers to all arms of the federal government. It directs federal agencies to investigate and disrupt networks engaged in domestic terrorism, as they call it, and organized political violence, and part of a broader effort to disrupt these far-left networks before further escalation as they see it. There have been challenges to the National Security Presidential Memorandum 7. I would imagine as we speak, challenges are being drafted to Rubio's new visa restrictions against foreign nationals. This is part and parcel of what we've been discussing in our entire conversation of finding tools and weapons within existing law, stretching it to its limits, emboldened by the U.S. Supreme Court, placing Donald Trump at the apex of the executive branch, giving him broad, unchecked powers. It is a very dangerous time when you consider what this government is doing. I'm only proud that lawyers are fighting back, judges are fighting back, and the people are fighting back.
4: Steve Rohde, that seems like a good point to excerpt him on in discussion there with his co-host and him sitting in the guest chair with Heidi Boghossian of Law and Disorder Radio, the original one. You can find the rest of that. Second segment, they always have an hour, and second segment is about student journalism and support of social causes, I'll say. Well, I want to keep going, try to get all of this on. I mentioned Prairie Crossroads Blues Society, dedicated to Bob Polesny, the 8th annual one. It's in the Bunny's parking lot in downtown Urbana, just over from the tent at the Rose Bowl. Little Ed and the Blues Imperials, the feature, at 8:30 to 10:30. The Bubble City Playboys, often playing over in West Champaign at Pippa's, haven't caught them, 4 to 5:30. And Andrew Duncanson. I also mentioned there's great Zimbabwean music, and I still have to get the name of that group. They were out at Friday Night Live last night. All right, carrying it on. Champaign-Urbana Days, of course, at Douglas Park. I don't know exactly when that kicks off, midday, I suppose. Maybe already. Let's get to what I promised you was nerdy, but well worth your attention. A lot of concern about AI data centers locally with some ad hoc groups and the task force of the county board. I think they both meet on Mondays, sort of back-to-back. There's been a call for a presence at the county board with the public input to keep the attention focused on this. The bubble may pop, and maybe a bunch of these data centers might not get past the conception stage. But they're drawing off a lot of attention, money, and that's a bubble. As I mentioned, might be doing some more about that tomorrow. Actually, the bubble popping, but this is with Brian Edwards-Tiekert and a great journalist from American Prospect, Dave Dian, who's probably getting introduced here. Well, might excerpt this on the fly, too. It gets pretty thick about hedge funds, but these powerful forces, I meant to look up Apollo, they seem to have been first off in buying up in insurance companies and financing AI with your life insurance policies. So what could go wrong?
11: The likelihood that there is a bubble driven by the hype around artificial intelligence, and move on to the second question we engage with any bubble, which is, when it pops, who is left holding the bag? Our next guest has laid out the case that the bag holder might be in part in quarters you would not intuitively expect through a series of complicated deals. Private equity firms have found themselves in control of a large number of life insurers, use the money of those life insurance companies to extend private credit financing to AI concerns. And if they go under as a result, could be sticking state-backed guarantors and policyholders with the tab. David Dian is the executive editor of the American Prospect and co-host of the podcast Organized Money. Thanks for coming back on the show.
12: Thanks for having me on.
11: Let's start with the background here. Describe how private equity moved into the life insurance industry and why.
12: Well, they did it a few years ago. The biggest ones are Apollo Global Management, huge private equity firm, bought Athene, which is a life insurer, in 2022. In 2020, KKR, another giant private equity firm, bought Global Atlantic. And I think what they saw in life insurers is a source of very cheap funding. So life insurance policies are bought. They have consistent payments coming in. They don't pay out for a long time until somebody passes away. And life insurance companies can use that money, can use that money for investments in the interim. And typically through history, those have been invested in very safe corporate bonds or treasuries or things that don't have a lot of volatility. But private equity saw this money and thought, well, we can use this for our purposes. And in the last several years, their purposes have been these private credit loans, typically to their own private equity portfolio firms, much riskier kinds of loans. But it's a source of money that they don't really have to worry about giving back to the investor since they own the life insurer. It's you know, been something that's, I think, worked out for them.
11: How much exposure in total do we think that's created by life insurers to AI?
12: Well, private equity owns something like $1.5 trillion in assets in life insurance companies. And what we have seen over the last several years is that a good number of these new investments have been put into these private credit interests, instruments, relative to unaffiliated life insurers, which have maybe 14% of their investments in alternative kinds of financing schemes. In 2024, almost half of private equity-owned life insurers were invested in these private funds. And there is a connection between those, you know, these private credit funds and AI. So that comes in a variety of ways. You know, a lot of the data centers that had been sprouting up around the country had been financed through private credit loans. In addition, a lot of software firms have gotten their loans through private credit companies. This is kind of the opposite in effect, because this was a source of private credit being, you know, moving into a bit of a downturn territory, because all of a sudden these software as a service companies, there was a fear that because of AI, that they wouldn't be as profitable anymore, because the software could be created by Claude or could be created by some other AI frontier model. So there are a number of ways in which private credit is exposed to the AI industry, and life insurers are getting a disproportionate amount of these investments onto their books.
11: Can you describe the scenario in which that would actually come back to bite them? Because I'm trying to imagine an AI bubble popping, and it's clear it would wipe out a lot of shareholder value, particularly with the so-called hyperscalers. But loan issuers get paid first. The stock of a company has to basically go to zero before it starts defaulting on its loans. At least that is my crude understanding of how finance works. What is the scenario in which you start to see significant defaults on those private credit arrangements?
12: So if you have these private credit loans that are based in, for example, data centers, and these data centers aren't populated by tenants anymore because of whatever reason, Chinese AI models seem to be moving forward at a greater rate, and they're getting bigger pickup by companies, or the constant delays of data centers because of activism means that they don't get built. These loans could easily go into default. And if they do at large enough numbers, that could affect the overall private credit fund. And, you know, what we could see is the kind of moving of these bad loans off the balance sheet of the private credit fund and into their affiliates in life insurance companies. So you could see them as sort of a way in which private credit could stuff its bad loans somewhere else to maintain the stability of its own balance sheet while sort of hiding these off-balance vehicles. And that could affect the solvency of the life insurer. So that's one way in which this could go pretty badly.
11: And the idea is here that even though the stakes in data centers are often held by big companies, they're owned through discrete corporate entities, so-called special purpose vehicles. You can blow up a data center backed by Meta without blowing up Meta.
12: Right. And even though Meta is lending sort of their good name and credit rating and saying we're going to be a lifetime tenant for this particular data center, the true owner is maybe it's a private credit firm like Blue Owl or one of the other private credit firms out there, or a special purpose vehicle created specifically for that data center. And if Meta's position changes and they decide we're not going to build frontier models anymore and we're going to abandon this company or we're going to abandon this data center, that SPV is in a lot of trouble.
11: Got it. So if the private equity firms that now own a large amount of the life insurance companies in this country are able to shift those troubled loans onto the balance sheets of their life insurance companies, who's left holding the bag when the life insurance companies fall into troubled times?
12: Yeah, so there was this paper that was put out by two researchers, one from the University of Texas, Austin, the other from Yale, that talks about what the resolution process is for life insurance companies if they go insolvent. And the way it works right now is that there are state guarantee funds that say, we're going to protect the policyholders if this company goes insolvent. And the question is, how are those guarantee funds funded? How are they financed? And they take an assessment from every surviving life insurance company to essentially pay for the insolvent firm. And you think, well, that's going to harm the broader life insurance industry. Well, there's another step. Those life insurers who are assessed after the fact of this insolvency can then take a tax credit in 44 states that will allow them to be paid back in full by the government, essentially. So state governments that now are maybe relying on a certain amount of money to fund their budgets suddenly have to pay out these large sums to life insurance companies as part of this tax credit scheme, and therefore will need more money either with spending cuts or tax increases down the road. So that's the way that states could get left holding the bag if there is a major insolvency event from a life insurer.
11: What are the prospects of life insurance companies simply being unable to pay the money they owe when someone dies?
12: Well, that is why the state guarantee funds are put together. They don't want that event of individual policyholders not having their policy able to be honored. And so the state guarantee funds step in and pay for those policyholder events. However, the sort of meandering way in which that gets financed ultimately falls on the back of all state policyholders. I should say that it's 44 states where this is the mechanism, but one of the six states where there is no tax credit scheme is California. Another state is Illinois. So actually several large states are, they do not pay back the life insurers. And in those cases, you have the existing life insurance companies that may have not engaged in this kind of private equity financial engineering, paying for the sins of the private equity firm and maybe damaging themselves in the process. So you kind of have the worst of all possible worlds. In much of the country, you have a state taxpayer bailout of this bad behavior on the part of private equity owned life insurers. And in places like California, you could see a rapid kind of dissolution of the entire life insurance system if this is in a time of stress and these assessments cannot be made up by the life insurance company in a way that protects them. So there are a number of scenarios here. This is a system that was put together kind of in the 1970s after a couple major life insurance insolvency events. And it kind of rhymes with federal deposit insurance that is done for the nation's banks. But those in deposit insurance, the banks are assessed before the fact. This is an after-the-fact thing where the companies that actually got in trouble don't actually pay a dime towards that resolution. And so in this paper, Granato, the researchers from UT Austin and Yale proposed that you should look through to the actual private equity firm and have them contribute to these assessments so that the entity responsible for the insolvency is actually working toward the solution.
11: The you presumably being state insurance regulators, how much authority do they have to actually intercede before this unravels?
12: I mean, state insurance regulators would need to set up new regulations, new policies. One thing they should, at least according to the recommendations in this paper, do right now is try to get a handle on the very opaque, complex instrument.

0: those entities are paid by the private equity firm to give that rating. And there's speculation, as there was during the financial crisis, that these entities are giving very lenient ratings. And so more scrutiny could be made toward those companies as well. Insurance companies have the ability to look into these books. Often they are outgunned. It's more complex kind of stuff than they normally get into. But I think it is a given the way in which private equity has infiltrated the life insurance industry. I think it's really, really important that insurance commissioners across the country, including here in California, understand these risks and prepare themselves in the possibility that these risks become too big for the industry to handle.
1: That's David Dayan, and he is with the American Prospect. This is an interview I'm going to excerpt right here with Brian Edwards Tiekert. He had an article on August 3rd called "The AI Bailout Could Be Baked into the AI Bubble." And I want to reprise the idea that this is what he's mainly concerned about, this private equity markets being in insurance, writing off their bad loans into the insurance when the bubble pops. And Dean Baker is the guy I couldn't think of earlier who's been doing a AI bubble watch at cepr.net. If you want to scare yourself a little more, as I mentioned, Dave Zirin was on Democracy Now! They did a part two. He's got a second film out on people's history guru. Gosh, I'm drawing a blank on his name now. People's History by, I didn't think I needed a note to remember his name. But it'll be mentioned here in the piece. In fact, they do a reprise of some of the discussion. But this will be a little bit about FIFA, and then talking about Mumia Abu-Jamal. At the top of the hour, I played Mumia's latest piece, and it's about France Fanon and the importance of reading him closely. It's difficult reading, I found. Anyway, years ago, let's hear from this web exclusive segment. And there's more than I can play here. And then maybe we'll play a little of Little Ed and the Blues Imperials, as I mentioned, some Chicago royalty down for the Blues Festival in honor of Bob Polesny. More information, prairiecrossroads.org, on the details on that, which I was going to give you, but I think not. And let's get to this segment. Edge of Sports is his podcast and column, David Zirin. Behind the Shield is his expose of the NFL. And he's got this new film out, which will be discussed and was discussed on Democracy Now! This week.
2: This is Democracy Now!, democracynow.org. I'm Amy Goodman. FIFA president and Trump ally, Gianni Infantino, has dropped his proposal to sell stakes in the World Cup to a private equity group run by Joshua Kushner, the brother of Jared Kushner, President Trump's son-in-law. The plan had sparked massive outcry across the world. On Thursday, European soccer associations agreed to boycott the World Cup, men's and women's, and other FIFA competitions if the deal went through. UEFA, the Union of European Football Associations, publicly declared it had lost confidence in Infantino. It remains to be seen if he will remain head of FIFA. We're continuing our conversation now with Dave Zirin, sports editor at The Nation, author of a new book called The People's Historian, The Outsized Life of Howard Zinn. In part one, we talked about Howard Zinn, but now we're going to talk about world soccer, one of your specialties, and what exactly happened. Because, I mean, this is a worldwide movement, the outcry. Explain to people who aren't familiar with the sports world.
3: Absolutely. It even broke through my bubble of thinking about Howard Zinn 24/7. This story was so wild and outrageous. Let me try to explain this for folks. For years, there has been concern by the international soccer bodies about Gianni Infantino's relationship with

0: Donald Trump. We can go through chapter and verse on this, whether it was Gianni Infantino's constant visits to the White House, whether it was him wearing MAGA hats in public all the time, whether it was his membership in that Board of Peace to remake Palestine in the Middle East and his pledging of hundreds of millions of dollars of new stadiums, basically on Palestinian graves that he was going to build in stadiums throughout Gaza. That was his pledge for the Board of Peace. And then, of course, in an act of sycophancy that defines the word, him bestowing on Trump the FIFA Peace Prize, which he completely made up because Trump was so upset about not winning the Nobel Peace Prize. And he said, we have the first FIFA Peace Prize. And all of the various bodies and voters in the FIFA world were like, wait a minute. Like, they were completely blindsided. Like, what's a FIFA Peace Prize? So for years, people have been concerned about the coziness of this relationship. So to then have this happen, the brother-in-law of Ivanka Trump, Joshua Kushner, for him to step forward and say, well, now I have a sweetheart deal to actually buy a section of FIFA. For too many people, this was like, this is just Trumpism, you know, writ large. This is selling us off for parts. This is stripping the meat off the bones of FIFA. This is everything that's wrong with private equity. I mean, fill in the blanks. But most of all, what people said was the fact that it's a Kushner is just a sign of the cozy and utterly, I would argue, amoral relationship between Gianni Infantino and Donald Trump. And that's why there was this level of outrage. And I'll just throw in there as well the anger throughout the world when Donald Trump intervened in the World Cup itself to get a red card removed from a star U.S. player.
1: And then, of course, when the Spanish team won, not his favorite, the Spanish team, given the Prime Minister, Pedro Sanchez, criticism of the Iran war, of U.S.-Israel policy when it comes to Gaza and the West Bank. He stands in front of the team. Interestingly, even Infantino had to pull him away as the cameras were going off, and Trump was standing in front of the team as they celebrated.
0: Yes, which also led to the photoshopping out of Trump so the Spanish team could have a proper picture and a proper celebration display. I mean, there are no words. I mean, Trump was very open about this. Benjamin Netanyahu was very open about this. They wanted Argentina to win the World Cup, specifically because of the question of Israel. And the fact that Argentina is easily outside the United States the biggest supporter of Israeli genocide in Gaza and the continued incursion into the West Bank.
1: Weren't some of the Spanish players also very vocal about Gaza?
0: Extremely. A lot of the players, including their star 19-year-old Yamal, would wave a Palestinian flag in various celebrations. So, I mean, this became so much more than a soccer game. It became almost like a proxy war about where you stood on the question of Israel-Palestine. I mean, we all talk about we want politics out of sports so we can just enjoy sports by itself. But because the World Cup might be the last event we have that's watched by the globe, that imbues it with a certain kind of politics, especially because it's nation states against one another. There is a political weight to who wins the World Cup. And when you have a situation like this with Spain cutting aid to Israel and Argentina called by Benjamin Netanyahu as their leader, Meli, saying that he was the real star, not Lionel Messi, the real star of the Argentina team was Meli. I mean, it got Milei, I should say. Like, it got very political very quickly.
1: And we have ESPN reporting that the British Prime Minister, Andy Burnham, has called on the FIFA president, Infantino, to resign over the plan to sell stakes in the World Cup to a private equity group.
0: I have to say, this can't be said loudly enough. The heads of FIFA have been so incredibly corrupt historically, including the previous head, Sepp Blatter. And you even have Sepp Blatter now taking to social media and look at Gianni Infantino saying, wow, this is really corrupt. And I'm sorry, but if Sepp Blatter is calling out your corruption, it's really time to reevaluate your life.
1: So what is this going to mean for the World Cup now?
0: Well, we have 2027. We have the Women's World Cup in Brazil. It's going to be a huge deal because you've seen this incredible flowering of women's soccer throughout the world. It's not just going to be the U.S. Dominating and running straight through to any extent. So everybody's very excited about it. And what UEFA has done is they've said, we might not even have this World Cup if Gianni Infantino is still in a perch of power. That's the threat with the no confidence vote, with the declaration, as I should say. So this is a very, Gianni Infantino has one foot out the door right now, and it would be a tremendous blow, not just to Infantino and his titanic ego, but also to the Trump administration and their desire to use soccer, not just in terms of like a kind of global statement about Trump's superiority standing atop the globe, which is what he was using the World Cup for, but also the question of Israel and Palestine.
1: Dave, before you go, I wanted to turn to another issue. Sure. I wanted to ask you about Mumia Abu-Jamal,
0: yes,
1: who's been imprisoned in Pennsylvania for 44 years, a number of those years on death row. You visited him last week just after the Abolitionist Law Center and other groups submitted a petition to a United Nations working group on arbitrary detention seeking relief.
0: Yes.
1: Tell us about your visit.
0: An incredible visit to Mahonoy State Prison in Frackville, Pennsylvania, where I sat with Mumia and his attorney, the incredible Noel Hanrahan. And what we did was we talked about the United Nations plea and what it could possibly produce for him in terms of finally earning his freedom after 44 years as a political prisoner. But that's not all we did. I mean, we also talked politics. He's incredibly sharp on contemporary politics. He follows everything on a day-to-day basis. He's working on his PhD for Cal Santa Cruz on the life of Frantz Fanon. If that gets published, and there's no reason to think it wouldn't be because publishers are already asking about it, that would be his 16th book that he has written behind bars. And we told a lot of jokes, too, like just trying to keep spirits up. And, you know, he's someone who keeps my spirits up, just to give you a sense of how straight his spine is on the question of both not just fighting for his freedom, but frankly, fighting for all of our freedom.
1: Did Howard Zinn ever comment on Mumia Abu-Jamal?
0: I love that question because it's like a slow pitch softball, and I feel like Barry Bonds, because Howard Zinn would visited Mumia in prison. Mumia told great stories about it. I'd also heard this story from the Zinn side of things. And this was something that Howard Zinn did. He taught classes in prison. I mentioned before his collaborator, Anthony Arnove. He met Anthony because Howard Zinn called the office where Anthony was working to try to find a job for someone behind bars who he is tutoring at the time in history. So Zinn's commitment to people behind bars, I think because he'd been arrested so many times in struggle and met all kinds of people who weren't just in the big holding tank with other activists, but people who really were prisoners behind bars. He really lived by the famous line that you tell how civilized a country even is by how it treats its prisoners.
2: That's the great David Zirin, nominally talking about his book about Howard Zinn on Democracy Now! Web exclusive. There is a part one that was broadcast here. 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Here's an underwriting announcement, and then we'll kick it with Funkadelic. Not getting to Little Ed and the Blues Imperials, who are holding forth tonight at Bunny's parking lot, so lots going on.
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0: 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Broadcasting to you the number one political education show of the working people, by the working people, always for the working people. The full house is here today. Gus and Stephanie, we have both been running around the world this summer, teaching in multiple places. The steel workers are here. AFSCME's here. Book stuff, this and that. We got so much going on, but we're finally here. How are you doing, Steph?
1: I'm good. I'm glad to be back. I'm here this week. I won't be back the next 2 weeks because I'll be traveling for, you know, Teamsters and some other stuff. But then after that, so after all that, I will be back.
0: That's the issue, though, when we do the work that we do, is because we're always out there wanting to be with the people, giving them resources to fight for a better future, to fight for their own rights, their own voices to be heard, that we often are called upon to do things in other spaces. So it's very difficult, but we're here as much as we can be. And yeah, I'm here until the end of September, where we have the annual ASALA conference, where I'll be gone for that one Saturday. But for the most part, you know, I haven't gotten a lot of, I exhausted my book tour dates and spaces over the past year. There was a time where I missed 3 weeks in a row here at Radio Free Labor because of the book tour. And so I think that hopefully things will calm down now and we'll be here. But you never know, because the stuff we're going to talk about today, especially in relation to our heel of the day, and why Radio Free Labor and WEFT in general are so important to building community power across the globe, then you'll understand why it's like, yeah, we're going to give you everything we can, and why we do this as volunteers only, doing our own research, bringing our own experiences, the firepower to this amazing work. And this is Black August Resistance Month. So excited. We're going to do a lot of Black August Resistance Month today. We're going to start with the origins of Black August, of course. Then tie it right into the most important thing, the political prisoners and the words and messages from political prisoners across time, from the 70s to present day. We're going to review some of those things. We also lost a giant radical scholar recently, and we're going to pay tribute to her and all of her amazing work. So we're going to talk about that. And Black revolutionary film. You know, somebody asked me about that, said, you know, you've done Black films in general, but you haven't talked about the revolutionary films, you know, The Spook Who Sat by the Door and films like that that were relatively obscure because of the severity of their messages. And, you know, what did they look like and how did they evolve over time? So we're going to talk about that at the end of the show as our kind of cultural piece. So I'm excited, you know?
1: Yeah, I mean, that's an agenda right there. I mean, that's you better buckle up, listeners, because we're going to take you out. We're going to be moving fast today.
0: Yeah, it's a lot of fun stuff happening in Black August Resistance. There's if you check social media, Steph, the amount of reading groups, the amount of events, just in the Midwest alone, but we're also talking about the South, in New York, in the West Coast, where people are actually taking Black August Month seriously and holding events on how to actually train during Black August. They're having speakers come in. I mean, it's really taken up it's become a vital part of Black working class life, as well as radical spaces in general as well. And, you know, you look 5 or 6 years ago, you know, you had the usual pockets during Black August Resistance, but now it is growing into a phenomenon, which is what we need, because it is one of the most revolutionary time periods that we've ever seen, right?
1: Well, it needs to be, because we're facing unprecedented... And one of my favorite Mother Jones quotes of all times is, sit down and read, educate yourself for the coming struggle.
0: Thank you, Steph, because one of the most important things, that the reason why I love Black August more than anything else, is because it emphasizes study. The idea of, and I saw this post on Instagram the other day, it's like the fact that we cannot ask people to sit and read an entire book anymore is one of the scariest notions right now. is that you have professors, especially for me, who my book came out recently.
1: Right.
0: And I will have professors email me and say, I'm going to put this on the syllabus.
1: What's a good chapter?
0: But I want a chapter because I don't think they'll read the whole book.
1: Yeah.
0: And so already limiting the power by just completely just refusing to challenge people to read the book.
1: Right.
0: Right. And that's always been a thing for me. And now it's more prevalent than ever. And Black August Resistance is about the discipline of just sitting down and reading and talking about what you read.
1: Well, and I mean, and that's the thing is that, you know, just like people don't listen to whole albums anymore. And you know what I mean? And like an album like a well-constructed album takes you on a journey. The songs reference each other. There's, you know, and the same thing with a book. Like, yeah, you could take, you know, and I'm a professor. I assign chapters too. But there is something about reading a whole book and following an argument through, especially a history book, following an argument through, because if a history book is changed over time, if you just pull out a chapter, like you might, one chapter might set up the change. The next chapter might tell you why it matters. Do you know what I mean? Yep. And it, yeah, I definitely think that we, you know, I will say though, I will say like, sometimes with some of our women leadership classes, we will assign specific readings. And what we find out is at least some of the students are like, yeah, no, but I'm going to read the whole thing.
0: Yeah.
1: Or they start reading it and they just keep going. You know what I mean?
0: That is a great point. You do have individuals who will self.
1: Right.
0: They have self-motivation to say, I'm going to just read the whole book.
1: Right.
0: And again, that's how we were growing up. I mean, that was just like, I used to steal books and just read as many as possible because I just love to read. I mean, it got to a point with Goosebumps that I read every Goosebump book at least 4 or 5 times.
1: Oh, yeah.
0: Because I just ran out of stuff to read. I read every Ramona book.
1: Oh, yeah.
0: 4 or 5 times.
1: Oh, every Ramona book, every Walter Farley Black Stallion book. Everything. Every,
0: like all the Fear Street books.
1: Yeah. Well, I wasn't reading no Fear Street. But.
0: Well, whatever my sister had on her bookshelf, because she loved to read, too. After I finished my stuff, I would read her stuff. I read every Garfield book that ever existed multiple times. Do you remember those 101 joke books?
1: Oh, yeah.
0: Yeah. I read it because those came in the book fair when we were kids.
1: Oh, yeah.
0: So I just read, again, I was reading joke books.
1: Oh, yeah.
0: Because they were just, it was so fun to read to me. Like it was something that energized me.
1: Oh, yeah. The mouse and the motorcycle.
0: Yeah.
1: All those. I mean, I still reread books. I still have books that I like go back to and reread. When I was in Turkey, I was rereading a bunch of Hercule Poirot that I've read. I mean, some of them I've probably read at this point 10 times because I started reading them in like, you know, ninth grade or whatever.
0: Yeah.
1: So like, you know, it's. But, you know, right now what we need folks to be reading is books like Alden Morris and, you know, books about past struggles. You know, I always say to people, if you want to understand what we should be doing in this moment, look at past revolutionary moments and read what they were reading, read what they were writing, because that what you need is the analysis of the material conditions and then a response to leverage power.
0: Yeah.
1: I mean, that's what we need. You know, whenever people are like, well, what should I do about this? I'm like, well, how can you change it?
0: Exactly.
1: And then how do you get the power to pull the lever to make that change?
0: Yes.
1: And, you know, I think a lot of times, I mean, and listen, we were just at a protest this week together, right? Protest is important. Being out in the streets is important. Claiming public space, you know, I think that's important. It's like in my whole work, right?
0: Yeah.
1: But if all you're doing is that and you're not actually sitting down and actually analyzing the systems,
0: exactly,
1: right? All you're doing is yelling into a void.
0: I mean, that's essentially why different organizations will call upon me to ask me questions about things is because there is this need for understanding the system and its material conditions, because it's something that a lot of organizations today don't necessarily center anymore. Some individuals do, but remember, again, we've heard this before, like we move beyond this or we're past this particular type of analysis. And then of course what ends up happening is that movements that are emerging become encapsulated right. in the institution itself.
1: Yeah.
0: And then they end up, you mm-hmm. know, petering out.
1: Right.
0: And of course, George Floyd 2020 mm-hmm. is the best example of this. And a lot of activists from 2020 are really burned about what happened.
1: Yeah.
0: And they oftentimes now do not participate in movement building because right. of 2020. And again, it's like you said, studying those types of instances, those failures, mm-hmm. but also the community work of what's happening in Minneapolis today mm-hmm. or Chicago today or other parts of the world, like studying those, because like you said, look at how Minneapolis marshaled their material resources
1: right.
0: to build a cross-cultural, cross, in some parts, class solidarity mm-hmm. to meet a goal.
1: Yeah.
0: And once they met that goal, then it was like, okay, we met a goal that we succeeded in. Now we can elevate and escalate to an even bigger goal structurally.
1: Mm-hmm. Right.
0: And so that's the thing, is that understanding those things really matters.
1: Yeah.
0: And I think that's what's so cool about Black August Resistance, is that that's the benefit of study, is that you're reading not just to invigorate your own mind, but you're reading to have some sense of the world around you
1: yeah.
0: and the possibilities of change. And I think you're exactly right, Steph. I think one of the biggest problems we have today is we can't visualize what we can change, because we don't take the time to study what those people in other revolutionary moments were studying mm-hmm. when they were trying to conceive of change. Right.
1: And that's the thing. I mean, I see this a lot. You know, I'm on the county board and I'll see people just complain about stuff. And I'm like, okay, well, what's the plan? Do you know what I mean? Yeah. And I think a lot of times it's frustrating because the plan maybe has 15 steps, yeah. but you got to do step one to get to step two, to get to step three. Mm-hmm. I mean, if all you're going to do is just complain, right?
0: Yeah.
1: And I understand. I mean, like, I mean, you know, I also complain, right? Like, I think it's human condition.
0: It's part of the
1: critique. But that's the thing, is, you know, again, we see, this is something we've discussed a lot. You see the protests abolish the police.
0: Yeah.
1: Well, do you actually have a roadmap for that? Is that happening tomorrow? And listen, do I think we need to abolish the carceral state? Do I think that policing in this country is embedded on systemic racism and an anti-worker bias? Absolutely. Do we need to remake it? Absolutely.
0: Of course.
1: While you're fighting for that, right? Also fight for a police review board. While you're fighting for that, also care about who is the chief of police. Talk about policies. Be in spaces like you've been, where you're training police, you know what I mean,
0: yeah.
1: to... Like, because if we're going to live in a capitalist society and the revolution isn't happening tomorrow, we need to both build for that revolution, but at the same time, try to chip away at the structures as they exist.
0: Well, the power.
1: Yeah. For real people's lived conditions.
0: Well, see, you just, you hit on two things there. And this is always my big thing and why I have such an issue with the pseudo left.
1: Yeah.
0: Is that I believe that they have a lack of contempt.
1: Yeah.
0: I mean, they have contempt and a lack of respect for the working classes.
1: Mm-hmm.
0: That they believe the working classes don't know as much as they do.
1: Mm-hmm.
0: So if they don't believe in abolition, mm-hmm. as a working class person, then they're backwards.
1: Right.
0: Right. So there's this condescending nature that right. a good number of leftists have mm-hmm. for the working classes who don't support abolition, right. despite the fact that there's been no significant political education push
1: mm-hmm.
0: in working class spaces for over two decades
1: right.
0: now to actually educate. Okay, what is the power of police surveillance, police building, militarism, like all that stuff? What is the power of it? And how does it operate at every level of your day-to-day life?
1: Right.
0: Because if that had taken place, then you would have a much more significant chance of, as you just said, Steph, people going in and saying, okay, we're going to pick a police chief who we know will transfer power into the hands of the community
1: mm-hmm.
0: by supporting a civilian review board with subpoena power.
1: Right.
0: And by doing that over time, what you're doing is you're depleting the power of the police, because you're saying that the people, we can do it ourselves. And so at a certain point, the literal power of the state extinguishes because the people have taken it from them. This is called dialectics. This is not just Marx, but this is Gramsci. This is Fanon. This is Walter Rodney. Again, going into people I study, this is literally what hegemony theory is from Antonio Gramsci, is that to mute the power of the state and capital itself, the people have to build an alternative structure that saps the power from the state over time. And that's how you abolish, is that it doesn't happen overnight. You do it in strategic ways at different points to get rid of something.
1: Right.
0: And that's so it's exactly what you said. It comes through from studying and a respect for the working classes, where they are and how to build them up.
1: Right. Well, and it's not just putting a slogan on a sign. No, let me be clear. The slogan on the sign matters, but if that's all you've done.
0: Well, let me double down. I agree with you. I'm going to double down what you just said. What does the slogan on the sign matter if the working classes have never seen it? And if they have seen it, they don't understand what it means.
1: Yeah. And if it doesn't reflect the material condition of their life.
0: That's what I'm saying.
1: Yeah.
0: Yeah. Yeah. So that's what I mean. It's like at the end of the day, everything that I ever want to do, I'm thinking of the people that will be most affected. That's what it's all about. It doesn't matter that I've read all this Marx and I've read all this stuff and I wrote all these things. None of that matters if the working classes themselves don't have an understanding or care about that material. Mm-hmm. And that's why the really only recognition that I appreciate about my book more than anything else is when people tell me from the working classes and the grassroots that they loved and read the book and they use it, because that means that it is accessible to them and they can actually use it for different purposes. And that's how we all who are at this position in academia should be writing, so that working class people can use it as a tool of study over time to develop their consciousness, so that there can be a working class movement that says we want to abolish the police, and not just me and a few other leftists who want to do it.
1: Well, we want to abolish the police, and here's how we are going to keep our community safe ourselves. Yeah,
0: the working class is coming up with that.
1: Right.
0: Yes,
1: exactly. Because it's not like, it's not just like we're going to abolish the police and then just ignore the fact that there are neighborhoods that are targeted by crime.
0: Yeah.
1: Right. Like, because that doesn't help anybody.
0: Yeah, there has to be. There's always in history before the police, because the police are a new thing, listeners. Mm-hmm. Before the police, there was always a security safety system in all communities across the globe prior to the police being a thing. Right. So, yeah, that's always going to be a literal thing. But it has to come from the working classes. It has to come from what they want.
1: Well, and I think another thing that's really important, too, to discuss is your book is great, but it's also not like an easy book. Do you know what I mean?
0: Not, no, it's not. No,
1: like your book asks people, I mean, it asks for thinking. It asks, it puts forward some pretty decently complex ideas and an actual systemic and analysis of systems and material conditions. And I think often we act as if working class people can't handle that kind of reading.
0: Oh, wow.
1: Do you know what I mean?
0: Exactly.
1: Like,
0: a big one,
1: You know what I mean? So, like, when we teach our women in power classes, we don't assign articles. I mean, we do.
0: Yeah.
1: But we give them Democracy in Chains.
0: Yeah.
1: And A Bridge Called My Back.
0: Yeah.
1: So we're going to read a book that talks about hegemony.
0: Yeah.
1: And we're going to read some womanist theory.
0: Yeah.
1: Do you know what I'm saying? And, like, and it is the best conversations I've had about those books.
0: Oh, yeah.
1: Better, you know, I've had better conversations with, you know, trades workers and steel workers about A Bridge Called My Back than I ever did with students in a classroom, like with other grad students.
0: Yeah.
1: You know what I'm saying? And so I think often it's not just read good books, read books that, you know,
0: that challenge you, that force you to think.
1: Right. I mean, remember when we were teaching in the trades and we read the proletarianization thesis.
0: Yeah.
1: And everybody in that class got a copy of Black Milwaukee.
0: Yeah, that's right.
1: Right. Yes. So this is the thing.
0: I remember.
1: Do you know what I'm saying? Like, I think often there's a condescension in how we approach working class people. And I'm just going to be honest with you. they're smarter than you in a lot of cases. Well, they just might not have the materials in their hands.
0: Oh, yeah,
1: our job is get the materials in their hands.
0: Thank you. Exactly.
1: That's the job.
0: But remember, this is a recent phenomenon. You remember, we looked at the stuff the steel workers were studying back in the 50s and 60s, and they were doing college and graduate level work when they went to our summer school.
1: Oh, yeah, no. In like the 1950s and 60s, in the 1960s when steelworkers came here, man, they were reading James Baldwin.
0: Yeah.
1: Do you know what I mean? Yeah. Well, and I think there's also this idea like, oh, you know, you can't talk. Like, I just taught the civil rights class for the steelworkers. And I mean, they were all in. Do you know what I mean?
0: Yeah.
1: Like, there was no topic that they did not want to talk about. They wanted to talk about trans rights. They wanted to talk about racism. They wanted to talk about immigration.
0: No, Steph. I was always told that steel workers and the blue collar, white working class, they said those topics are woke. They said those topics are not for them. And that was going against their beliefs. Steph, are you telling me you taught a class with white working class people who didn't try to, and from the steel workers of all groups, who embraced the idea of actually talking about inequality and intentional underdevelopment of power.
1: Yeah, no, I mean, I will say, obviously, one thing to keep in mind is if you signed up for the civil rights elective, probably that self-selects to some degree to people who want to go there in the conversation.
0: Yeah, but you and I both know a lot of people don't know what civil rights actually means.
1: or actually, let's just also be real, a lot of people didn't self-select. That was the elected
0: they got put in.
1: But you know what I'm saying? Like, I'm not saying that this is reflective of every single steel worker out there or every single tradesperson out there, right?
0: But
1: this
0: point,
1: idea,
0: though.
1: I think often the leadership of unions is afraid to talk about conversations.
0: That's what I'm saying.
1: And, you know, and sometimes is it tough? Is it tough?
0: It's supposed to be tough.
1: Yeah. I mean, I teach sexual harassment to pipe fitters. I have taught more than 1,000 pipe fitters about sexual harassment prevention. Sometimes is it awkward? Sometimes
0: it's supposed to be.
1: Are these 19, 20-year-old kids ready for the conversation? Nope. But you got to start it. So what, we're just not going to talk about stuff and just let things perpetually go on forever?
0: Which is what's happening right now at the federal level. Yeah.
1: So that's my thing is I'm a big proponent of talk. Yeah. Read and talk. Study and talk. It's the only way that things ever change.
0: That's true. And that's why, again, Black August Resistance Month, at the core of it all, besides the fasting, besides the training, everything at the heart of it is about study.
1: Yep.
0: Read, educate, study, talk about what you read and why it matters today.
1: But yeah, and also just in case any of them are listening, shout out to that civil rights class, man.
0: I heard y'all tore it up.
1: That class was, you know when you teach every so often, you're like, ooh, that was special. I mean, that class was incredible. The conversations that we had, the work that they want to go back and do in their locals, the intentionality that they had with each other was very, people were pretty vulnerable and sharing things. And the, like, sort of affirmation and space that they created for each other was very, sometimes I just can't believe that this gets to be my job.
0: Well, that's the point. The point is that you need to open that vulnerability up because that's how relationship building occurs.
1: Right.
0: And so, yeah, like, I'm just super, super excited about the fact that so many people are going to go back now and have more contemplative and provocative discussions about these things. And this is why I know for a fact that we're going to win in the end and that the billionaires know the empire's collapsed and they're trying to scavenge whatever goods they have left to steal before the whole thing changes. So I'm really excited.
1: One of my favorite chants on a picket line is that I believe that we will win.
0: Yeah.
1: That's like one of my, because I do think that belief matters.
0: It does.
1: So much.
0: It's more than anything else, really.
1: Well, that's, I'll never forget, way back when I was teaching in undergrad, we were teaching, I gave them the Black Panthers 10-point plan.
0: Mm-hmm.
1: And one of my students raised his hand and he said, yeah, but they never really thought they were going to get this. And I was like, this was like a dream, but they never thought they were going to get this. And I was like, no, this was the, I said, I cannot emphasize this enough for you. This was the plan that they were organizing for. They wrote it down on a piece of paper because they thought that they could get this. They thought that there were strategies that they could employ to build this world that's on this piece of paper.
2: And that is when I teach a lot. I say, like, you know, I'll show Dr. King talking about, you know, basically different labor things through a lens of morality. And I'm like, we don't talk like this anymore, that there's a right and a wrong and we're on the right side, yeah, and that there's a wrong side and that this is the way that the world should be, that Steph, you know what I mean?
0: We're supposed to be telling students that there's right on both sides, that there's good ideas on all sides, even the side of the white supremacists and the capitalists that have legitimately waged war and death for centuries, and more so now than ever. They've erased the gray area in it now. It's more so you need to accept that rich people are going to do whatever they want. There is no more law, and just accept it. So, yeah, the bullying has now become the most explicit form. The democracy foolishness is over. That's over. They're just letting you know. What are you going to do about it?
2: Yeah. Well, I, you know, one thing I will say is I do like to give my students both sides in their own words and let them draw their own conclusions.
0: Oh, yeah, now that, yeah, that I do as well.
2: Because
0: that I do
2: those
0: as well.
2: Conclusions but, don't take too long to get to.
0: But see, that's the thing, is that the other sides, they don't want you to give the progressive or radical side.
2: No.
0: So, yeah, so like they eliminate that so the students only hear the right-wing side, so that it's all that they know of, yep, and they think that's how you're supposed to live your life. Right?
2: Yeah, exactly.
0: I mean, these idiots still think liberals are communists now. So, I mean, go figure. Here we are.
2: Yeah. There's that meme going around from Princess Bride where somebody's calling everybody a communist. Yeah. And the guy says, I do not think that word means what you think it means.
0: All right. Radio Free Labor, y'all. WEFT 90.1 FM. Want to make sure listeners are aware of the views and opinions expressed on air. Those are the speakers. And do not necessarily represent those WET Champagne Prairie Incorporated, Stage Management, the Board of Directors, the WEFT Associates. It's just Stephanie and I giving our analysis, our power to the people here on Radio Free Labor in the spirit of the late, great Bob Pelesny, who drives the power of this station to this day. Yeah. We are here to bring you those resources. WEFT is a institution of power for the community here, just like every other alternative media space is. No corporate sponsorship. Our job here is to deliver power to the people. All right, before we go to our first music break, I want to give a shout out to That's the Cut Barbershop. These hours of programming are brought to you in part by to the listeners of WEFT and by That's the Cut Barbershop. Located in Muhammad, That's the Cut is a retro barbershop offering professional haircuts and shaves. That's the Cut Barbershop. 601 East Main Street in Muhammad, 217-855-9673, and on Facebook or the Booksy app. That's the Cut Barbershop. All right, so let's take it way back now to the legendary Seal Johnson. Is it because I'm black? Radio Free Labor, WEFT.

0: Radio Free Labor, WEFT, Seal Johnson, Is It Because I'm Black? The Power of Black August Resistance, and easily one of the greatest songs ever recorded. And of course, you know, they made sure to not mention him in the legendary figures along the with the Marvin Gaye's and of course James Brown's. Thank God, you know, I'm black and I'm proud, etc. You never hear about Seal Johnson, but Seal Johnson wrote an entire album around fighting anti-blackness. Mm-hmm. So you know, big shout out to Seal Johnson. Just an absolutely amazing moment and something to be playing at Black August events. So yeah, Radio Free Labor, y'all, here we go. Let's get into it. We're not gonna spend a lot of time on this because every Black August we do this, but we always want to make sure that we have new listeners that they understand the purpose and the origins behind Black August Resistance Month. And so for those that are unaware, the 31 days of August hold a particular and special meaning that are vastly different than Juneteenth, Black History Month, as well as Kwanzaa. Mm-hmm. Since 1979, Black August commemorates and highlights political prisoners and their crucial role in the Black liberation and freedom struggles in the streets themselves. Black August is directly tied to the Black prison movement that started in the San Quentin prison and through relentless organizings that spread through the prison areas, but also into community organizations. And that's something that a lot of people don't often know about, is that much of the Black August, Black prison movement action was coordinated with Black working class organizations in communities across the country. And a lot of it comes out of the Black Power movement. So the story of Black August begins immediately behind the prison walls after Jonathan and George Jackson were killed on August 1970 and 1971, respectively, as well as W.L. Nolan, James McClan, William Christmas, and Katari Galdon. Back in August 1979, Armed the Spirit, one of the most revolutionary periodicals to this day, one of my favorite things to read when I do my research and just study and stuff, they dedicate the very first issue establishing Black August Resistance Month. And here's the quote from the article. Quote, to commemorate the lives of George and Jonathan Jackson, Black prisoners at San Quentin have set aside the month of August as a month of Black cultural and revolutionary development. Through educational and other activities, efforts will be directed towards transforming the Black quote-unquote criminal mentality into revolutionary mentality, to making the popular prison masses conscious of their social, political, economic, and racial oppression, and to elevating the already existing revolutionary consciousness, end quote. So from the beginning, Black August was intended to be cathartic, reflective, and rooted in disciplinary behavior. Early followers of Black August began to coalesce around guiding principles of unity, self-sacrifice, political education, physical training, and resistance. From here, participants wore Black armbands on their left arm, established political education study groups. They refrained from any use of any kind of drug, as well as alcohol. They engage in daily exercise. Quote, it's a time to dedicate and rededicate yourself to freedom struggle and build and prepare yourself physically, mentally, and spiritually for the struggle ahead. Mm-hmm. August is most definitely a month of great historical and spiritual significance to our people. And fasting during this month should keep this foremost in our minds, end quote. Now, during the early years of the August 21st coalitions and committees were in formation and were organizing Black folk in and outside the prisons around Black August. So you had these Black activists, you had radicals, revolutionaries across different spectrums were subjected to and targeted with relentless and harsh attacks via police harassment, brutality, surveillance, and arrests. And once arrested and incarcerated, they were again targeted with vicious torture, hostility, and mistreatment, deprived of sleep, which we see happening today in the concentration camps of the federal government, deprived of medical care, deprived of, imprisoned in segregated housing units for 23 hours a day. For those that are unaware, that's called the hole, or what we call SEG. But they maintain and advance their political struggle behind the walls, making demands for human rights. Supporters on the outside of the carceral state form committees. They raise money to file lawsuits, to put money on the books of all the incarcerated so that they can have access to food, medical supplies, radios, other things that you have to spend a ton of money on to get while you, if you are incarcerated. They went on, they used labor union organizations to go on strikes. They rebelled in different places. And of course, the biggest one being Attica, 1972.
1: Right.
0: One of the most historically important, but specifically erased moments in U.S. history is the Attica Uprising. So this is the foundation and legacy Black August set. And here we are today, the radical and revolutionary spirit of Black August continuing to resonate more widely today. And that is the work of the organizing groups, the Black August Organizing Committee, Malcolm X Grassroots Movement, New African Independence Movement, mm-hmm. Black Alliance for Peace, the Jericho Movement, and there are so many others that are involved in celebrating and building consciousness through Black August activities and commemoration. Along with month-long activities, Black August has evolved through the years to include historical markers in radical Black history, also occurring in August, that includes the arrival of the first enslaved Black workers in 1619, the Haitian Revolution of 1791, the most successful enslaved Black worker rebellion in world history, because they fought three empires and beat them all.
1: Mm-hmm.
0: So anybody telling me that you can't beat a pampered, weak, nerdy billionaire who is online all day, these Haitian Black workers beat the French Empire,
1: yeah,
0: the Spanish Empire, and the British Empire within the span of 4 years,
1: yeah,
0: to hold their independence. And because they did so, the United States punished them for centuries for breaking enslavement. But just to go and show you that it's the most beautiful rebellion story in history. And even though I love the Spartacus movie, shout out to Stanley Kubrick,
1: mm-hmm.
0: I got to give it to the Haitian Revolution as being the greatest rebellion story of all time.
1: Yeah, how's there not a movie about the Haitian Revolution?
0: Oh, come on. This, well, what the dude on Mad TV say? Come on. The only way a Haitian Revolution show or movie is ever made is it's made from another country.
1: Yeah.
0: The United States will never commission a Haitian Revolution show or film in any form.
1: Oh, that would be a great show.
0: Yeah, it would. It would be amazing.
1: Yeah.
0: It would be truly, literally, for lack of a better term, revolutionary.
1: Yep.
0: But again, that's one. And again, France is not going to make it, because they got whooped by their own enslaved Black workers. So the British, they're not going to make it.
1: No.
0: I mean, let me hold my thoughts there. What's his name? Steve McQueen.
1: Right.
0: Who did that great 1970s British Black Consciousness Movement show. Did you ever see that?
1: No.
0: Well, he also did 12 Years a Slave. And he did Hunger on Bobby Sands. So he's great.
1: Right.
0: He can actually do this, but he would have to raise a ton of money.
1: Yeah.
0: He would have to raise. But also, too, that happened in August, Nat Turner's Rebellion. Very important. The Watts Rebellion happened in August. So we commemorate all these moments of Black agency and the power to rebel against an oppressive system. So, yeah, that's essentially a very shortened version of what Black August has originally been. And as I mentioned before, the tenets of Black August: study, holding political education events and actions where you read and discuss things, exercising every day, because physical health, especially in the midst of the Robert F. Kennedy and the new CDC director. We're going to get, hold your thought. I'm going to get some Heel Awards out later.
1: Yeah.
0: And I got two. So hold that. So I know what you're going to say, but hold your thoughts. With these kind of people destroying healthcare, it was already bad, but now they're taking it even further. Our daily health and how we treat ourselves is more important than ever right now. Fasting, however you want to fast, you know, it's usually sun up to sundown type thing. But if you want to do from 12 a.m. to 12 p.m., that's also a good thing, a good way to fast as well. What doctors call intermittent fasting, you know, just some type of fasting, meditation, sleeping well, trying to establish a good sleep pattern. Like all these things are about training your body and your mind for actually.

0: good time to reset that.
1: Mm-hmm. Especially after the months of June and July and, you know, all the stuff that's happening around the world right now. It's very easy to be imbalanced and to have your mind very stressed about what's happening. And that's what Black August is. Like you said, it's a reset moment. And it's also a way to alleviate a lot of the stress that comes along with being an oppressed person in this world, which essentially at this point is growing and growing more and more to include nearly everybody that's a human. Mm-hmm. I mean, they done wiped out a lot of the animals too. I would include them mm-hmm. as well, you know? So, all right. So for this last part, what I love to do is always bring out the letters from incarcerated individuals who are participating in Black August and some of their thoughts and ideas about what's happening. Big shout out to the folks that gave me kudos on the Castro letter too. People hit me up after last week's show and were like, they really appreciate it. Well, not last week, the week before. They really appreciate it because I read Castro's letter that he wrote about when he was asked the question, why did you start the Cuban Revolution? And it's one of the greatest letters I've ever read. I've used it in the past mm-hmm. before. And so I like to go back and bring letters out so people can see, because you're going to be honest and talk about what you're talking about in this letter. So I have a couple of political prisoners here, and I'm going to go back to 1979. So the actual year of the creation of Black August, I want to read one of the letters from one of the political prisoners, and I'll give you their name after I finish it. You can probably guess who it is once I read some of it. So here we go. Now,
0: the letters are the best. You know what would be a really cool reading group to do? Let's do a group letters from prison.
1: That would be really great.
0: We could start with Birmingham and go through the stuff.
1: That's wow. That'd be really
0: awesome.
1: Why
0: don't we do that at the IMC?
1: Because there's a ton of them.
0: Let's do a reading group. Let's do that. Okay.
1: Yeah. Save that thought.
0: Listeners, you just heard it here. We're going to start a letters from prison reading group.
1: Out of the blue. Here we go. Yeah. That's how we do it. That's how a lot of revolutionary action or just community power programs began, is why two people sitting around saying, you know what would be a good idea? And then they do it.
0: That'd be really
1: cool. Yeah, that's literally how it happens in history. All right, here we go, y'all. Quote, "Greetings, comrades. A new Unitarian and progressive current has sprung up in the movement centering on political prisoners. How can this Unitarian conduct be developed further in the face of determined resistance from the establishment? How can it be used to isolate reactionary elements? Unitary conduct implies a search for those elements in our present situation which can become the basis for joint action. The month of August has a special meaning within the hearts and minds of all African freedom fighters in particular, and progressive people of various persuasions in general, but they outside in the larger prison or captured behind the walls of concentration camps, from San Quentin and Folsom prisons to California, to Pontiac, Trenton, Statesville, and Attica. For sisters as well as brothers who have doggedly survived the oppressive, repressive era of revolutionary strain of the last decade in particular, sisters and brothers who walked the path of suppression and the most inhumane, brutal aggression and yet came out whole, many of us came from this point in time, which we received our first great leap forward in the development of Black awareness and revolutionary consciousness. Since that time, the strain and devastation of revolutionary maturity has been surging for daily, weekly, and yearly, and yet priceless. And we are totally conscious of its historical value to us as African freedom fighters and professional revolutionaries. It has afforded us the necessary tempering to advance to the next stage in nation building. In our national liberation struggle, Black liberation movement, and in the worldwide socialist revolution. Traditionally, within the movement, the month of August has brought to mind in particular the exemplary, selfless, and relentless examples of George Jackson, assassinated August 21st, 1971, at San Quentin, and Jonathan Peter Jackson, Comrade George's brother and comrade, set up and murdered in front of the Marin Courthouse on August 7th, 1970, when he attempted to free three comrades, of which only one, Ruchel McGee, remains the sole survivor. More recently in California in particular, and the West Coast in general, comrades inside and beyond.

0: Beyond the Walls pay special tribute to the fallen comrade Jeffrey Katari Golden, who was victimized by the blatant assassination of capitalist corporate medical politics on August 1st, 1978. Comrade Katari was the stern believer of retaining the image of the black communist guerrilla to the highest without compromise. Also in recent years, there have been August 21st coalitions and committees organized specifically around the month of August and comrade soldiers that were murdered during the historical month. It is put forth that from this point of the historical month of August be called and recognized as Black August. It is further put forth that the Black August be a non-section effort on a mass level with emphasis on gaining a popular and broader support and action and active participation of Black people. Black August should and will become a progressive vehicle to contribute in the building of revolutionary struggle and culture for the Black liberation movement in general and revolutionary prison movement, particularly here on the West Coast, California in particular. We trust that if and when organs such as the New African Prison Organization and others embrace this effort and it gains wider sponsorship, a national strategy and principles of unity can be developed to put it even more in tune with the general strategy for our national liberation struggle. End quote. End quote. 1979, San Quentin. Very, very, very powerful. Very, very powerful. Whew. You know, this is not, this is not somebody who was like a leader of many of these organizations. This is just a regular comrade locked up in the prison system and expressing these kinds of thoughts through their study and wrote multiple other letters as well. So yeah, very, very powerful. Very, very powerful. All right, let's do one. Let's do one more. And this one is before the commemoration of Black August. This one goes back to 1973. This is somebody who was interviewed by a group of people. And it sets the stage for Black August. This is 73. So this is after the murder of George and Jonathan Jackson. And the incarcerated individual's name is Herbert X. Blyden. Shout out to the Black Agenda Report for printing this interview. So I'm going to read Blyden's responses, and very to the point, listen to how Blyden describes the conditions of the Black working class and the incarcerated rebels as well. The first question that he got was, how would you describe the living and working conditions here at the Bronx? Blyden's response, quote, first of all, we have to look at what one considers living and who indeed are working. The inmates and the detainees here are not working here and are most certainly not living here. They are existing under archaic conditions which none of themselves create. The guards here are not made aware of the fact that they are members of the working class and that they are tools of the oppressor. You see them keeping up in these inhumane conditions. I might add that the conditions are so deplorable now that the commissioner himself says that 2 years since the riots, the overcrowding is almost as bad as before. We just had a glimpse of the escape in Tombs, and it showed the back section was still barred closed. It was shut and had been that way for 2 years. And so I think the conditions are worse than they were 2 years ago. The next question, end quote, the next question he got was, how do most prisoners feel since the revolts about the lack of improvements? Quote, I can't speak for most of the prisoners because they've got me now in an administrative segregation. I am in effect away from the prisoners for one reason or another. It's an administrative reason. They wouldn't want me to convey the message to the people that the conditions are worse actually than they were since the riots. I might add that it costs three lives up there in Attica and hundreds of injured before they would move the screens in the visiting room. Here in the city prisons, they have yet to even remove the bulletproof glass. So you know you still visit with your parents and family under the most sterile conditions. But on the whole, I would say that the inmates are much more conscious of their surroundings because of the type of literature that we read and some of the people we come in contact with. Only yesterday, I might add again, Malcolm Zeffiretti, who's the head of Corrections Officers Association, tried to blame the people coming into the institutions, and in some cases, third world people, for bringing in contraband and creating the atmosphere whereby you would have more liberal type attitudes in the institutions. Now, here's the last part. Here's the last quote I'm going to do for him, because this is interesting. Because as Stephanie said earlier, there is this condescending idea that working class people can't process critical, challenging readings, right? That's like a big thing out there now, right?
1: Yeah.
0: So here's the question that Blyden got next. Quote, how would you account for the amount of interest in the philosophical, economic, and political writings of both Marx and Lenin? What works would you say do the men like to read or discuss the most in this prison? Quote, well, they do go through some of the most cumbersome works like Capital, for example. I think that's four volumes of 2,200 pages. But then they also look at, I think there is one work in particular on the economic changes. They are looking at the overall structural makeup of capitalism. They see how everything is entwined in a way that whatever happens in this prison, for example, affects the economics of the guards. They may have to go out and get on the welfare lines. In other words, the whole capitalist structure is such that, economically speaking, everything entwines. They're interrelated. It affects the working class much more so than if you had a social order of things. So I wouldn't specifically select any particular books, not even the selected writings of Marx. I wouldn't suggest that any single work is what probably makes the prisoners aware of any specific thing or their conditions more than any other work. They read Lenin. They read Mao. They read Che Guevara. Most of us read Fanon. As you notice, we're getting into Frederick Douglass because it's the whole social awareness. It's like a reawakening, and we're becoming much more culturally oriented. You have the Puerto Ricans, for example, who today are going now into the whole history of La Historia Puerto Ricano. They're trying to find out that the whys and wherefores of the Indians, the subculture of the island. They're going back to 1898 and before the Spanish Inquisition even, and how Spain eventually took Puerto Rico and how the United States became the colonial master of Puerto Rico. They're talking about independence today. So too, the blacks and third world people are not only, as I say, reading Marx and relating to Marx, but they're reading Engels. A lot are reading Hegel. They're going further back.
1: Right.
0: Again, I might add some people are reading Trotsky. A great many people are, because whatever his differences were with Lenin, we find that you're going to have a dialectic. You're going to have to approach any given subject. You're going to have a pro and a con, and you cannot have anything unless you have a discussion of the issues. You're going to have friction. You have this in any camp. If that wasn't the case, you wouldn't have the Communist Party on one side, wouldn't have the people from Workers' Power and Workers' World. You wouldn't have, what's the other groups? You have about 2,000 different socialist organizations. You know, you wouldn't have all these papers if the socialist camp was in order, so to speak. You wouldn't have, what do you call it, peaceful coexistence, for example, with China and the United States on one hand, China and Russia on the other hand, the United States and Russia on the next, you wouldn't have all this trouble. You've got, as I said, inconsistencies. You got to discuss them before you can even try to work out what has to be done.
1: Right.
0: But you've got to sift through the sayings of a Gus Hall. Let's say what he just said on the West Coast, because what he says, in effect, supports McGovern's position. And then he further complicates the issue by saying that the workers shouldn't worry about Russia. And then we see Russia even buy $750 million worth of American wheat and all that. And then you look at the Chinese $150 million deal for the Boeing planes.
1: Yeah.
0: We have to question exactly who, first of all, is leading the third world people, whether or not indeed they are or may not be in our camp, end quote. So you see, Steph, that right there lets you know that even back then, when apparently there was no questioning of China and other spaces, even they were like, wait a minute, China's making deals with America. What does that actually mean for our critique of the political economy when a communist country is cutting deals with the U.S. empire? Or what Russia's doing when Nixon recognized China? Like, what does that do for our movement and what we're studying when we study Mao?
1: Right.
0: So that's what I'm saying is what he's doing here brilliantly is he's using how study complicates the ways in which we see things so that we can have a better understanding of what it is we want to ask for and how we're going to fight for it.
1: Yeah.
0: This is what's needed for whatever plan that you put in motion.
1: Right. And yeah, because if you don't understand that broader context, you know what I mean? Because like, I always say like that these broader decisions affect the local in so many different ways. And then you're struggling on the local level without understanding like, okay, well, why, right? Yeah. Like, why did gas prices just triple? Right.
0: Exactly. Like, Great point. Like this is why these things matter today, y'all. So yes, I implore you to seek out political prison letters, mm-hmm. and it's easy. You can type it into Google, and there are a bunch of really great sites online that have housed a lot of these letters,
1: right?
0: And you can read them, and they got thousands of them, so you'll never run out of them,
1: right?
0: Because that was one thing that the Black August movement produced was a ton of incarcerated people engaging in thought, analysis, study, et cetera, and writing it in letters to give to people in the streets to build organizations in the community. So, yeah, y'all, Radio Free Labor, y'all, Black August Resistance Month. We are on fire today. All right. Before we do our music break, shout out to Urbana Arts and Culture. 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How about some more Seal Johnson? Walk a mile in my shoes.
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0: Radio Free Labor, WEFT 90.1 FM, Seal Johnson, Walk a Mile in My Shoes. Powerful, powerful work as we get into a very powerful person in 1 second that has just passed on. So we'll talk about her in a minute. But first, we got some Heal Awards to give out, Steph. Mm-hmm. Let's start with the easy one. So the new CDC director, she didn't wait a day before she trended.
1: Yeah.
0: You know, because again,
1: she just was like, we're gonna skip over the
0: the
1: part where we're like, well, how crazy is she? Let's just go straight
0: to it. Because
1: let's just take care of it.
0: That's the thing about It's something about right wing black people where they have to out crazy right wing white people. You know, and it's, I always find that fascinating. It's kind of a test of your might or strength, maybe. Is that she thought maybe that nobody would like her or care about her unless she out-crazied the rest of the right wing. And that typically is what happens when you meet a hardcore right-wing black person, is that their views are oftentimes double crazy of what a white right-winger is.
1: Oh, yeah.
0: So she comes out and just blatantly says that she's going to break federal law. And now, Steph, you and I both have read the Dodge decision.
1: Yes.
0: Right? So we understand that what it actually does is it removes protections so that states could pass abortion, anti-abortion legislation, correct?
1: Mm-hmm. Yep.
0: So what is her lack of any understanding of this law mean when she says that she's going to ensure that the Dodge decision happens federally?
1: Oh, no, it's terrifying.
0: Well, the first thing is that she doesn't know what she's talking about because all it does is lift protections for states to pass things, but it's not a law itself. Mm-hmm. So first of all, she's an idiot, which is, again, why Trump likes her, because Trump doesn't like anybody that's actually smart. You know, he's intimidated by intelligence. So he wants dumb people around him all the time.
1: Yeah, can I read this quote?
0: Please read it.
1: So she's, you know, in the Senate hearing, and she says this: abortion surveillance is absolutely a critical component of what the CDC is currently doing. I also want to make sure that certain states are not conflating emergency services and hiding abortions in that emergency service case definition. We need to make sure we're pulling out true abortions and make sure that we're really having clear case definitions regarding abortions so the data is accurate. Hawley says, tremendous. So, so that's Josh Hawley, in case you were following along. So, like, you understand the other half of the crazy conversation. So,
0: she'll probably laugh.
1: So, abortion surveillance
0: is
1: a critical part of the CDC.
0: Yeah.
1: If you're a woman in this country or a man,
0: this is a woman that is doing this,
1: decent human being,
0: yeah,
1: that should terrify you.
0: Yeah.
1: That is like, what am I looking for here? Handmaid's Tale.
0: Yeah,
1: level
0: that's essentially
1: stuff.
0: How it started in the novel. Yeah, you're right. And we already saw some of this in Texas, where they deputized people to act as vigilantes a few years ago to hunt down people that they suspected were going into another state to get a legal abortion.
1: Yeah.
0: Yeah. Mm-hmm. So yeah, this is the reality of the situation, and this is what the Heritage Foundation said that 2026 was going to all be about, was destroying the agency of women
1: to
0: have any say over what happens.
1: Different news magazines that are like from the left, online news stuff, have described it as a dystopian abortion policy.
0: Yeah, literally. And again, if you still believe in U.S. law, it is highly illegal for her to say what she said. But she said it anyway, because nobody's going to challenge or stop her. In fact, Steph, a bunch of those idiot corporate Democrat goons approved of her confirmation.
1: Oh, yeah.
0: Yeah. So, yeah, again, that's a great segue into our next Heel of the Day award. Has there been anybody more embarrassing in a loss since, I don't know, who when Goldwater lost, he was kind of embarrassing.
1: Yeah.
0: I don't know if anybody else. Dole went away for a bit, so he wasn't. Ross Perot got embarrassing because he was crazy.
1: Mm-hmm.
0: But I don't know. Kamala Harris, she has said so many terrible things recently. I don't really know what her game plan is for her reelection campaign, but it's looking bad right now. And she lost a ton of Black progressive votes with what she said this week. She was asked about the Voting Rights mm-hmm. Act being gutted.
1: Yep.
0: From the Supreme Court. For anybody that ever wanted a change in this country, when they hear this, I'm going to read the exact quote. Here is her quote. And luckily, thankfully, even liberals went after her for this.
1: Yeah.
0: Quote, I honestly don't believe that it will be anytime soon that we are going to revive the Voting Rights Act. So, I don't believe it is going to be the best use of our energy right now to try to get that done. Because I don't know that it will get done right now the way this Congress is composed and the way they have been treating civil rights issues. End quote.
1: Uh-huh.
0: Is that not the epitome of the Democratic Party since the 1990s? We're not going to fight for something that everybody sees as a major issue because we, the party leadership, don't care about it.
1: Right.
0: I mean, this was bad. Like, she said this in public, and there was no, oops, I spoke out of turn, or I didn't mean it that way. She just told you that if she would become president in 2028, she will not fight to reestablish voting right protections in this country.
1: Yep.
0: So again, even the liberals in social media were losing their mind when this came out.
1: Or it's just like such a, I mean... do I have a lot of hope in Congress? No, obviously not.
0: None of us do.
1: But that's like a kind of pessimism. Like, then why are you going to be in that space?
0: Yeah, thank you. You don't need, again, if you're going to be somebody that people count on to fight for their rights, why would they elect somebody who's saying, I'm not even going to fight?
1: Right, like that there's no hope. Like,
0: yeah, there's no hope.
1: Come on, man.
0: And, you, like, and you're trying to build, you're trying to raise money
1: uh-huh.
0: for a re-election
1: yeah.
0: that you got to start very soon.
1: Mm-hmm. Yeah. Like, think about, like, you know, I mean, not to say too much good about him, but think about Johnson going up to the Hill to fight for the Civil Rights Act.
0: Oh, Lyndon Johnson?
1: Badgering yeah. people until they pass that Voting Rights Act, right? Like,
0: he's
1: like,
0: one of the most fascinating figures.
1: Right? So, like, thinking ever, yeah. about, like, you don't get to that act without a president who is like, nah, man, we're going to pass this.
0: Again, listen.
1: You know what I'm saying? But, oh. Like, so instead we're just going to have somebody who's just going to be like...
0: A Texas Southern racist and a hardcore misogynist who walked around the White House showing his genitals mm-hmm. to multiple people, mainly women, literally badgered people to death to get the Civil Rights Bill passed, as well as the... Medicare, Medicaid, Great Society programs.
1: Mm-hmm.
0: So again, Steph, people try to tell me that we're not living in the Twilight Zone.
1: Yeah.
0: Again, Lyndon Johnson, the whole Lyndon Johnson story is so bizarre.
1: Mm-hmm.
0: Like, who's more interesting, Nixon or Lyndon Johnson? In terms of their personality and their whole presidential career, they're two of the most fascinating people. Because of their just being total psychopaths in different ways.
1: Yeah.
0: Who's more interesting, Nixon or Johnson for you? And this is us being history nerds, listeners.
1: Interesting. I mean, Nixon fascinates me because, like, his paranoia was so intense. It's like...
0: I think he was a schizophrenic.
1: Yeah, like, it derailed him.
0: Yeah.
1: You know what I mean? Like, if he wasn't so paranoid...
0: Yeah.
1: He could have stayed in power and, you know, probably dismantled a lot more things. But, like, his paranoia is wild. But just if I was going to, like, sit down and read a biography of one of them, probably Johnson. Because, like you said, Johnson is, like, so full of contradictions.
0: Yeah, he's, like, he's the biggest walking contradiction in U.S. presidential history.
1: And also, you know, he also, and again, this is not saying anything positive about him for all the other stuff you just talked about. He understood how Congress worked.
0: Yeah.
1: Maybe better than any other president. Do you know what I mean? Like the legislation he passed was because he understood how to leverage power. Like he understood, like, it's so interesting to me, the things he got passed. You know what I'm saying?
0: I mean, stuff that we will never see past today.
1: No, and it's, and again, it's not like, and I want to be clear, it's not like there was some sort of like super woke liberal. I mean, this is like, this is still like Dixiecrats and stuff.
0: Yeah.
1: And like,
0: and he was a Dixiecrat.
1: Yeah. And like, he's getting this stuff to pass. I mean, not just like, I mean, think about everything that passes in the 60s. It's kind of insane.
0: Yeah.
1: Like, but then also there's the war. Right?
0: Yeah, the war, yeah.
1: So, like, both of them...
0: He knew how to, yeah.
1: But I mean, also, like, how much him, like, how much he allowed his inability to understand how misguided that war was.
0: Yeah.
1: Like, how it, like, I mean, because if you, I mean, everything else aside, if it wasn't for the war, everything that he passed under his term, he would be considered one of the most progressive presidents in history. But yet, there's Vietnam,
0: and then also and that the, just, and also the racism and the
1: misogyny and everything. So like it's like his domestic legislation, versus his personal behavior versus his horrific foreign policy. When you put it all together, Johnson is one of the more fascinating.
0: Yeah.
1: Him and Lincoln to me are these like two figures that are like so full of contradictions that it's almost hard to wrap your head around.
0: Do you think there were multiple Johnsons at this point? There were multiple Lyndon Johnsons walking around doing things at different levels. Was there doppelgangers possibly?
1: Well, I mean, because
0: it just doesn't make any sense.
1: No, it's like, yeah, like what is the internal logic that you're having
0: multiple,
1: there?
0: Did he possibly have multiple personality disorder?
1: You know, I think part of it is he was really, really sure that he was right about things. Do you know what I mean? And so, like, I feel like once he decided something, he was like, well, that's the way it is.
0: But the things that he was sure he was right about contradicted other things that he really cared about.
1: Yeah, no, it's super interesting to me.
0: So, yeah, this is me being a history nerd. Like, I always think about Johnson and Nixon for people who both believe they were really, really right about something, even though they were wholly psychotic in what they believed in.
1: Yeah, it's wild. It's very, very interesting.
0: I'm sorry to digress, but Harris is just digging a horrific trench that she's going to have trouble getting out of if she doesn't move to the left.
1: Mm-hmm.
0: I mean, it's been proven at this point the left continues to win local elections and state elections, and she's trying to say that she's moving away from the left. Any Democrat that moves away from the left is going to get beaten in the bits in the midterms as well as in 2028. So I don't know what she's doing, but whoever's advising her sucks. Plain and simple. That was a horrible interview she gave, and she really should find a way to get it stricken from the internet because people are going to bring that up when she re-announces. All right, y'all. We need to take time to talk about one of those true freedom fighters in academia. When you talk about guerrilla intellectuals, when you talk about scholar activists, when you talk about those people who really epitomize what myself and others want to do in academia as being a resource base for those building liberation struggles, there is no better example of that than Johanna Fernandez. Seriously, you're talking about somebody who did everything that she could to be a part of every single freedom fighter movement while also producing one of the best masterpiece works that we'll ever see. And I'll talk about the book in a second. But she sadly passed away a week and a half ago. And, you know, to honor her, we're going to do a legacy session at Asala for her. Shout out to Mary Phillips, UIUC professor, helping me put that together. She's just such a special person. Let's talk about Johanna Fernandez as a person, a scholar, activist. You know, she's known around as the biographer of the Young Lords.
1: Yeah,
0: right. And that's kind of like her piece de resistance. And we'll talk more about that in a second, but I want to talk about other things she did that people don't know about. She also joined the Mumia Abu-Jamal campaign mm-hmm. in the late 90s, 1990s, in 2023. You know, she was very big in helping bring Mumia mm-hmm. Abu-Jamal's archives to Brown University, right?
1: Yeah.
0: And just to be clear, listeners, if you don't understand, Mumia Abu-Jamal is one of the biggest political prisoners in the United States, who's been demanding the United Nations to intervene, that he is being completely and utterly exploited and brutalized mm-hmm. in prison. But yet he's so recognized as such a powerful, just important person mm-hmm. that Brown University just really wanted his papers. That should tell you everything you need to know about why the United States considers him so dangerous mm-hmm. is that he's such a brilliant scholar activist himself. And Johanna was his PhD advisor.
1: Right.
0: Yeah. So again, Johanna had a strategic view of the struggle, but she also knew tactically how to seize the time. She had that see-through vision of time that was both analytic but also very active.
1: Right.
0: You know, she, you know, one of the most interesting things about Johanna, and I'm going to read a quote from some of the tributes that have come in since. I was not lucky enough to have known Johanna closely. I met her once in passing, but I never got to actually meet and talk with her. But I was at a time when I was just kind of in awe of mm-hmm. somebody who was like, you know, this big time scholar activist that had really been in the trenches with all the freedom fighters and revolutionaries. So again, I'm a grad student. I'm like, oh my God, this is such a giant person that mm-hmm. I just want to say hello and move on. Right. You know, I didn't have that. Like I get to talk to her. So I'm going to read this section from somebody who knew her very closely. Quote, I remember 6 years ago when she was watching Amy Goodman interviewing Larry Krasner live on Democracy Now! Johanna seized her smartphone, called the studio, asked that a message be passed on to Amy requesting her to raise Mumia Abu-Jamal with Krasner in real time, thus eliciting from the Philadelphia district attorney the famous response that Mumia's case remains a microcosm of all that was corrupt in the justice system mm-hmm. that preceded him. That statement remains a testament to what Larry Krasner has yet to do while he is in the prosecutor's seat. Johanna had an uncanny way of holding up mirrors to double talk, end quote. So literally, she got a prosecutor to say on live Democracy Now! Interview
1: wow.
0: that Mumia Abu-Jamal's case was a case of police corruption.
1: Wow.
0: So again, it's like, just think about that kind of power that she had, and when she felt the need to do something, she got it done. She was unapologetic about her positions and about everything that she did in the fight for liberation. Another quote from a different person who remembers her. Quote, I remember when Johanna was in remission from her last illness and the encampments of City University of New York and Columbia University were up in support of Gaza. Frail as she was, she went in person to those campuses to air Mumia's commentaries for a free Palestine through a megaphone she held out for the students to hear. Johanna had a sense of historical time and knew how not to let it pass us by. And she was more than just a teacher of her students. She was a passer on of revolutionary ideology and practice between the generations. Johanna was a community healer. In 2021, she organized a panel against sexual abuse targeting women in the struggle, which instead of being an academic panel of talking heads, gave the mic to those among us who had been abused, and some of us for the first time found the words to say it. Mm-hmm. I was able to bear testimony to my own abuse and to how I felt my body had become a piece of land up for grabs. I had been taken like a colony. After the panel, for the first time in my life, although I was almost 80 years old,
1: wow.
0: was able to dance to my own ancestral music. Johanna is to be thanked for many things, and many of us did not have the time to thank her, end quote.
1: Wow.
0: Yeah, that was from Julia Wright, the elder daughter of Richard Wright, who, again, like I said, one thing about Johanna, because Johanna's work ethic and ideology and her intense study and dedication to the movement, she came across so many amazing people, so many amazing activists, scholars, others. Like, it's just one of the most devastating losses that we've had, again, of somebody who really, really fought hard to do everything possible for the people she encountered.
1: Mm-hmm.
0: Another quote, I want to do this one from Stevie Wilson, who knew her personally as well. Quote, "When I heard of the passing of Johanna Fernandez, my heart was filled with sorrow and profound gratitude. Sorrow for the loss of a relentless supporter of justice and truth. Profound gratitude that I lived in a time when her voice, her brilliance, and her unwavering commitment to justice helped shape our understanding of the world and our place within it. I encountered her voice and brilliance as an imprisoned person. She was the author of The Young Lords, A Radical History, a book I read and used in the Inside Study Group I founded. Johanna was many things, a historian, a writer, an educator, an organizer, and an intellectual.
1: Mm-hmm.
0: But above all else, she was a person who deeply believed in the capacity of ordinary people to transform history. For Johanna, history was alive. It mm-hmm. lived in the streets, in our communities, in our classrooms, in prison visiting rooms, in organizing meetings, mm-hmm. and in every act of resistance carried out by people who refused to accept injustice as inevitable. She dedicated her life to telling stories that too often went untold. She gave voice to movements and communities that powerful institutions tried to erase. She reminded us that the struggle for freedom is not the work of a few extraordinary individuals, but of countless ordinary people who dare to dream beyond the limits imposed upon them. She taught us that to recover forgotten histories is to reclaim collective humanity. Johanna understood something that many of us spend a lifetime trying to learn, that love and struggle are inseparable. She believed that our movements must be rooted not only in analysis, but in care. Not only in critique, but in community.
1: Yeah.
0: Not only in resistance, but in courage to imagine a world where everyone belongs. Today, we mourn a tremendous loss. There is no replacing a voice like Johanna's. There is no replacing her insight, her fierce determination, or the way she could connect history to the urgent demands of the present. We will miss her at our tables, in our classrooms, on our panels, and in our meetings. But today is not the end of her story. End quote. And I want to hit on this point that was made in this letter about the idea that a world where everyone belongs, especially what's been happening now with the WNBA and the big the big thing around trans athletes, right?
1: Mm-hmm.
0: And it's just been beautiful to see so many players come out and just say, yeah, like, here's the thing. You're not going to, number one, use us to attack trans people.
1: Right.
0: Number two, we not only support trans people, but we would welcome trans people in the WNBA.
1: Yeah.
0: Because in our league, everybody belongs.
1: Yeah. Yeah. Shout out to Cheryl Reeve.
0: Yeah.
1: With her shirt. And I have a heel award on that later.
0: Okay. But I think I did give a heel award earlier on that issue 2 weeks ago. But you may have a new one.
1: Well, I don't know. Did you give it to Stephen A. Smith?
0: Oh, no, I didn't. But so save that. Save that.
1: Okay.
0: Anytime you get to give a heel award to Stephen Smith, mm-hmm. I'm very happy because he's one of the worst right-wing black folks in the history of this country.
1: Mm-hmm.
0: But back to this point. So this idea that, you know, this idea is that where you hear people say, well, I'm not trans, so this doesn't concern me. And this mm-hmm. is where people like Johanna are so important. It's because she was adamant about that. If anybody is experiencing oppression of any kind, then mm-hmm. we should never be comfortable. So that's why I will post stuff all about the trans community and fighting for trans rights, because I see everybody as people, mm-hmm. which is what Johanna was big about, is that we're people first. We're people first.
1: Yeah.
0: And to have that be the cornerstone of everything you do and any work that you do, then we would have a completely transformed society. Because at the very basis, the structure we currently live in doesn't believe that everybody mm-hmm. is a person. And so that's mm-hmm. why all of these things matter, and we can learn so much mm-hmm. from studying, not just the amazing Young Lords book, which again is one of the true masterpieces of recent history, but also the way that Johanna moved
1: mm-hmm.
0: in her revolutionary activist work as mm-hmm. well as her scholarship. We can study those things.
1: Yep.
0: And there's just so much more to say about her. For the next show, we're gonna do a breakdown of her book on the Young Lords.
1: Oh, that's awesome.
0: So yeah, we're gonna do a breakdown of her book on the Young Lords. So that's gonna be really, yeah. I'm really excited about that. Go figure. I forgot whose class we read this in. I cannot remember, which is not good. A lot of the professors that we know listen to Radio Free Labor.
1: Mm-hmm.
0: So if the person who I took the class with knows that they assigned this book to me, I'm going to get a very snippy email today.
1: Uh-huh.
0: So shout out to the history department faculty members. Rest in power to Johanna Fernandez. We're going to talk more about her next week when we go through the Young Lords book and do a deep dive on why it is like a legitimate, powerful book. And the fact that she put in the subtitle, A Radical History.
1: Mm-hmm.
0: A radical history, like the unapologeticness of being radical. Very, very powerful. Radio Free Labor, y'all. WEFT. 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The full Jazz in the Park schedule can be found at champagneparks.org.
1: Mm-hmm.
0: All right, let's do one more Seal Johnson. 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

0: Radio Free Labor, WEFT 90.1 FM. Steph, you know, you mentioned earlier that you had I had a heel award for old Step and Fetch It Stephen A. Smith, one of the biggest right-wing losers who uses right-wingism as a grift. Please let the listeners know what else this idiot has done.
1: Yeah, so he is responding to the T-shirt, right, that the coach wore.
0: Oh, boy.
1: The pro-trans T-shirt that Minnesota Lynx head coach Shel Reeve.
0: So before you say before you read it, trigger warning for all listeners, this is about to be incredibly insulting. But yeah. Go on.
1: He says, and then you're going to come out with the T-shirt, no regard for the WNBA, no regard for the sponsors that may be put off by that, no regard for the bottom line that might be affected. He goes on and calls her selfish. It's in all caps, so of course he's screaming it at that point.
0: Because that's all he does is scream at
1: people.
0: And
1: then, you are Cheryl Reeve, the head coach of the Minnesota Lynx. That's an irresponsible thing to do. You're a coach for a female basketball team. Do you not think that females are being screwed over here if they have to compete against an individual board as male? What are you talking about? So Fox News, where I read this was, you know, the news feed rolls across, and it was Fox News that rolled it across. So he is... as usual, just blatantly spouting anti-trans nonsense.
0: Yep.
1: With your breakfast cereal.
0: Yeah.
1: And that's like, I can't watch ESPN anymore.
0: No.
1: Because it's like, no. I mean, it's just him and that guy, the blonde guy with the spiky hair.
0: I don't even know. I haven't watched ESPN in so long.
1: And they're so loud. He's a radio show. And they're so loud, and they
0: Pat McAfee,
1: and all they do is just spout right wing nonsense.
0: That's literally all it is.
1: It's
0: now.
1: Just like Fox News come to sports, basically.
0: That's literally all it is.
1: And then weird. Try to pick like the most controversial stats so that like they'll be talked about. But like, I mean, Stephen A. Smith, he gets my heel award for a lot of things, but he gets my heel award because he's just doubling. And the part where he said, I can't believe you did that because you're going to turn off sponsors.
0: Well, that's all he cares about is money.
1: Right.
0: And he's let it be known
1: that
0: his position on how he talks about black people and other positions, specifically about black people, he's made it known that he's doing it because he gets paid by the right wing to do so.
1: In 20, 30 years, people are going to look back at like this last decade and women's sports, particularly the WNBA, the U.S. Soccer team and tennis, and have a conversation about how women's sports was one of the most progressive spaces in sports history. And like the things that they're standing up for, the respect that they're demanding, and the fact that, like you said, that so many, and again, not everybody in the sport, but that enough people in the sport are intentionally saying, no, no, no, you're not going to do this in our name.
0: No.
1: You are not going to spew your anti-trans, I keep trying not to swear, nonsense, and then say it was for us.
0: Exactly.
1: You don't get to do that.
0: And this is why all the criticisms of Caitlin Clark are so well done.
1: Yeah.
0: Because again, Caitlin Clark has to understand that you can't just not say anything.
1: Yeah, you don't get to be on that platform.
0: No, you don't get to have the position you're in and be silent when your name is being used by the right wing to promote these things.
1: Because the assumption is going to be that you believe it.
0: Because that's what silence means.
1: That is what Simple silence as that. Means.
0: Yep. So what is so hard for her to go out and say, don't use my name on this. I believe in equality for all people.
1: Yep.
0: And that's it. It would be nothing for her to come out and say that.
1: Uh-huh.
0: But instead, did you see her last statement where I'm going to know when in my heart when it's right to talk about political issues whenever that occurs?
1: That wears me out.
0: Yeah, it does. It is just absolutely embarrassing. So that's why I love all the amazing players out there. The Olivia Miles's, the Gabby Williams's, all these other folks that have come out recently and were like, yeah, so we are 500% in support of trans people as athletes, as well as if they would come and become teammates.
1: Right.
0: We have no issue at all with that, and we're going to say it loud and proud.
1: Right.
0: And so I agree with you, Steph. I honestly think the only progressive sports in the country out of the United States right now are women's basketball and women's soccer. I don't think there's any other league in the United States right now that is progressive. In terms of their players actually standing on something with consciousness as a whole. Now, I'm saying there are individual NFL players. There are individual NBA players. But as a whole, the WNBA are typically united on all issues. So, yeah, like, but yeah, Stephen A. Smith is an absolute clown. It's just absolutely
1: Just perpetually have my thing, but I thought, you know.
0: But, no, I'm not. Yeah, but like you said, I haven't watched ESPN in a long time because of him.
1: Yep.
0: I think he is easily the worst thing ever. Even the guy, the white guy, Pat McAfee, I watch him before Stephen A. Smith because at least Pat McAfee actually kind of believes some of his stuff. Yeah. Stephen A. Smith just is this theatrical grandiose. I'm putting on the performance because I get paid to do so. I mean, he's such an embarrassing human being. So, yeah, it's like, nah, we're not rocking with him. And I love the fact that so many people call him out now.
1: Yeah.
0: It ain't, like, he's not beloved by many. Like, when you go to social media, there are so many people that have big names that go after him on a daily basis and call him out. So that makes me very happy that right wingers just don't get to do whatever they want to do. So we're not doing that. All right. So this last 15 minutes, this is kind of the intro, but the next couple of weeks, we're going to dig deeper into it. We're going to talk about revolutionary film. So we're going to talk about film in the African-American community that technically was not as, what's the word? Acceptable. And we already did a really good breakdown of Oscar Micheaux's films and how basically, you know, a lot of the stories that he was telling as the first like major black filmmaker were very revolutionary in their time. Yeah. Talking about a lot of his characters were dealing with personal racist attacks and how they would maneuver and also challenge those racist attacks. He dealt with colorism and other things like that. Very, very important topics at the time. So that's in our archives. You can check out weft.org where we post all of our shows. So you can get that. So we're going to go into one of the first phase because I put this in the phases. The first phase of revolutionary film is going to start with blaxploitation. Now, Stephanie, you watch a lot of film. Can you, what is your like take? Have you watched a lot of blaxploitation films?
1: No, I mean, I've watched some, I watched some, do you remember back when there was That's Where Entertainment, they had a blaxploitation section.
0: Yes.
1: So yeah, I've seen some, but I don't know if I would say I've seen a lot. Is I would not any, say I'm an aficionado.
0: Is there any that you remember seeing or watching? Is there any that, that kind of, I know you were not good with titles and names.
1: No, that's so, like, that, yeah, that's you're asking me like for like an impossible thing,
0: which is fine. Again, I just want to see what you thought because, again, I'm somebody that with blaxploitation,

0: Obviously, so I'm on that side.
1: Is Shaft?
0: Yes.
1: Well, and then Foxy Brown.
0: Yes.
1: I mean, Foxy Brown to me is
0: I mean, you named probably the two most famous ones.
1: Well, but I mean, I didn't know if Shaft was considered.
0: Oh yeah, though Shaft is considered to be the biggest mainstream blaxploitation film.
1: But Foxy
0: film.
1: Brown is the one I remember the most.
0: Yeah. Okay.
1: Probably, I would say.
0: No, that's good though. This is why it's important to understand. And
1: I couldn't think of the word Foxy. This is listeners. I can't name movie titles or people. I'm always like the thing with the person and the thing. It's not good.
0: Oh, so how do I address this appropriately? Because one of the things I've had a lot of arguments about with people when it comes to film is about blaxploitation.
1: Yeah.
0: And how they say, well, Gus, I know that you really like the stories and the characters and all that stuff, but you have to admit, right? They're pimps. So, you know, the idea of a pimp in the story has to be, you know, you can't defend that, right? You know, especially when you're talking about Return of the Mac and the other one. Gosh, that is not good. I didn't have these memorized. Return of the Mac, Superfly. Thank you. Sorry, that's the big one. Superfly. Like there's nothing of value to these characters. Mm-hmm. And it's like when people typically have said that they haven't watched the films.
1: Right.
0: Right. Because again, the key point about Superfly is that his character arc is he recognizes how his profession as a pimp has been detrimental to the community. So he spends the entire movie fighting the horrible white racist forces, as well as coming to terms with the fact that he can no longer be in a role that is detrimental to his people.
1: Uh-huh.
0: So again, nobody talks about that aspect. When you talk about Return of the Mac, Return of the Mac is a character study. When you talk about Van Peebles' Sweetback from 1971, and we can get to a whole discussion about the behind the scenes with that and his son with Mario Van Peebles. But again, you're talking about films. The first official blaxploitation film was The Black Superman, which is literally about a man who dresses up in a costume to stop white people from planting drugs all over the black community.
1: Yeah.
0: So again, as much as people don't, as much again, the problem I have with people, particularly those that are not radicals that watch these films, is that they try to put a moral compass around the film. Like when Foxy Brown, after she's attacked and exploited, what she does is she comes back and she does a lot of horrific mutilation to her attackers. Mm-hmm. And they're like, oh my God, I can't believe she did that. It's like, well, why do you think she didn't feel the right to do that after she was sexually assaulted?
1: Yeah.
0: Like, again, the idea that is, you're more upset about Foxy Brown's revenge than the sexual assault that she got, right? And that's always been a thing with me. Even outside of blaxploitation, films like, did you ever see, you probably haven't, but I Spit on Your Grave.
1: No.
0: Have you heard of it? It's considered the most banned film in U.S. history.
1: Then no.
0: Because it does have an incredibly long sequence of sexual assault.
1: Uh-huh.
0: And the gist is, after this woman is sexually assaulted, she goes and hunts down each one of her assaulters.
1: Okay.
0: And murders them in very gruesome ways.
1: Right?
0: And the point is, when you actually watch the film and look at the film and the filmmaker, all the right wingers were like, well, this is horrific in every way. But the film was about the dialectics of female agency.
1: Mm-hmm.
0: And in the film, she fights her attackers at multiple times. And she before and during the assault. And then she comes back and she does very gruesome things, especially in metaphors to manhood, in her revenge on her attackers. And they consider that to be, they don't consider the assault part to be the reason to ban the film.

0: they consider what she does in Revenge to be the reason to ban the film. And so when you look at blaxploitation, a lot of the censorship and the quote-unquote hatred of a lot of its figures is based in this bizarre liberal morality that doesn't really exist from a radical perspective. Mm-hmm. When you look at exactly what they're doing in all the, in most blaxploitation films, you're in the black working class and there is some outside, typically rich white force that's coming in to do harm to the community in some form or fashion. And you have everyday people mostly lumping proletariat figures. So they could be drug dealers, or they're typically, or could be in this instance a pimp, or for Foxy Brown or Coffee, her other Pam Grier's other blaxploitation film. You know, these are people who turn into crime fighters to defend the community, and they also bring people together to fight against them. Blackula, even to the horror blaxploitation films. Yeah,
1: I forgot about Blackula.
0: Blackula was a critique on capitalism.
1: Right. Right.
0: And so that's what I'm saying, is that there's much more revolutionary pieces to blaxploitation than it just being morally repugnant trash, where the hero of the film is a pimp, or the hero of the film is a woman who blows, who shoots a hole through the man's private parts. You know, it's right. It's like, again, the purpose of the metaphor is the oppression that happens to black people is so aggressively violent and nasty that it deserves a violent, nasty response. And that's really what blaxploitation was in terms of the content, but also too, the mainstream audiences, the idea of blaxploitation being hyper violent or having more sexual scenes in it meant that it was trying to be an outlier from mainstream film. That, no, this is something that was made for us and by us, and we don't want it to be a part of mainstream film. And we'll get to Shaft in a second. So the idea was that, no, this is something for our community to kind of understand the metaphors of racial oppression through filmmaking, and by making everyday neighborhood characters into crime fighters against invading forces of white supremacy. Because everything was about the man. You know, if you look at any of Hell Up in Harlem with Fred Williamson and Black Caesar, you know, they were fighting the man coming into New York City to hurt the Harlem community, you know.
1: Yeah.
0: And so, yeah, it's like you got to think about those things. and then you get to Shaft, right? And even you yourself asked, Is Shaft a blaxploitation film?
1: Right.
0: And it technically is. And what's interesting about Shaft is that it became a mainstream like phenomenon. Right. It was like a cultural hit. Like, even this is when the white audiences went to see blaxploitation film. Richard Roundtree, of course, plays Shaft as the coolest person on the block.
1: Yeah.
0: Right. You saw a lot of people start to mimic what Shaft would wear.
1: Oh,
0: his hairstyle, trench coat.
1: Oh yeah,
0: you know, yeah, the turtleneck sweaters. It was it was a cultural phenomenon for it to do that. But the question is, by going more mainstream with Shaft, and now I'm not to say other filmmakers did so. There were still a lot of films, blaxploitation films that came out after Shaft that remained very underground. We'll talk about Rudy Ray Moore next time. But the question I want to raise in this short period is to talk about, is blaxploitation revolutionary, or is it what the other side says is it's just morally bankrupt trash of just violence and sex?
1: Yeah.
0: And I make the argument that it's not even close to being that, that there is an intense dedication and care to how blaxploitation filmmakers created their films. We're going to deep dive into Melvin Van Peebles. You know, we show some of his stuff at Asala, and people had a great discussion about, you know, especially a Sweet Sweetback. You know, that's one of the most controversial films ever. People are not happy about what happened behind the scenes of that film, and to this day, Mario Van Peebles defends his father and what his father put him through. And I'll talk more about that next week. I want to give you a teaser for the show next week. But it's a harrowing story. And Melvin Van Peebles did not get blacklisted or put out for making that film that way. He actually became an even bigger star. And, of course, we know his son will go on to do amazing work as an actor and director as well. So this is kind of a precursor that we're going to do a lot with blaxploitation and revolutionary filmmaking over the next three Radio Free Labor shows. And I'm very excited about this because I haven't done a lot of revolutionary black film yet on the show. So, this is going to be exciting. But, cool. Steph, that was a great show. We're out of time now. Free to land. All power to the people during Black August Resistance Month. We're done.
1: Free the land.
0: Free the land. Let me see. So we got to pull up. We're going to leave you with New Lamp from Sean Mills. So y'all stay cool out there. There are a lot of cool sex centers. You got Champaign Public Library, Douglas Branch Library, the Urbana Free Library, Leonard Recreation Center, shopping in public buildings. Stay cool during this humidity, y'all. Radio Free Labor, we are out. See you next week.
2: 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The views and opinions expressed here are those of the speakers and do not necessarily represent those of WFT, its board of directors, associates, its station manager, or Prairie Air Incorporated. The following program is pre-recorded and consists of two parts. The first part is a rebroadcast of a program first aired in 2011. The second part was recorded on April 24th, 2015.

New lamp for old. New lamp for old. Remember how Aladdin headed out to get oil for his mother's old dented tarnished lamp? And in the market, he met a magician calling out these words. This strange man was offering to give him a brand new shiny lamp for his old one. That's what I want to offer you, if you'll have it. A new lamp of spiritual guidance. But maybe you already have such a lamp, which still burns brightly. Great. You are still welcome to join us simply to learn who we are. But maybe your lamp of divine guidance has gotten dented and tarnished like Aladdin's. Or perhaps you have no such lamp at all. To you, I offer a new lamp. Hi, my name is Marilyn. Welcome to A New Lamp, a program designed to make you acquainted with the Baha'i religious faith. I hope you will choose to spend the next few minutes with me. Thanks.

Well, here we are again with Baha'u'llah still in the Black Pit. Though many expected him to perish there, he did survive but bore the scars from the chains on his neck for the rest of his life. We may wonder how he came to escape death when so many had perished. He was highly esteemed by people of both high and low degree who would oppose such an act on the government's part. There was an attempt to poison him while he was in the Sea of Khal. When there was no proof of complicity on his part in the attempt on the Shah's life, his persecutors had no choice but to release him, weak and confined to his bed to recuperate. He had 1 month for he and his family to prepare for exile, never to return to the land of his birth again. And so he, his family, and followers journeyed to Baghdad in the dead of winter from January 12th to April 8th, 1853. A house was rented in the old part of town. Among the exiles was his half-brother, who he had raised after their father's death. Yahya was ambitious but cowardly, and was encouraged by an accomplice to make a claim to be the one that the Bab had chosen to be his successor. This caused much disturbance among the Babis. As Baha'u'llah's prestige arose among the city officials, Yahya's jealousy grew. Baha'u'llah chose to leave Baghdad and retired to the mountains of Kurdistan, where he dwelt alone for 2 years until his family finally found him and begged him to return. The plight of the Babis under Yahya's leadership was not good. They were disheartened, poor, and their faith weakened. Upon Baha'u'llah's return, things improved, and Baha'u'llah lived in Baghdad for 7 years. The Sultan, head of the Ottoman Empire in Turkey, requested he be transferred to Constantinople, which is now Istanbul. So many people came to see him prior to his leaving their area that the house could not contain them. So Baha'u'llah rented a rose garden on the other side of the Tigris River and pitched his tent there for 12 days, where everyone could come to bid him farewell. During these 12 days, he made public that he was the one, the promised one, the one whom God would make manifest. April 21st through May 2nd is celebrated by Baha'is as the festival of Rizwan. Rizwan means paradise and is what Baha'u'llah called the garden. Roses were piled high in his tent and the nightingales sang through the night. The day arrived for his departure, 70 souls in all. What the Sultan had expected to be a shameful departure became a triumphant one as he rode away on a red roan with the guards acting more as a guard of honor. A 12-day journey took them to Constantinople, and after 4 months they were sent even further to Adrianople, where they stayed 4.5 years. Unexpectedly, the Sultan had them move to Palestine, Baha'u'llah to Acre, and Yahya to Cyprus. This was in 1868. We will study the latter years of his life next week.

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Nay, by my life, it conferreth on me glory. That which can make me ashamed is the conduct of such of my followers as profess to love me, yet, in fact, follow the evil one. They, indeed, are of the lost.

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I hope you have found a blessing during these few minutes. 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
1: Welcome to the new lamp. We have the good fortune today to have a very special guest in Frances Worthington, who is an author as well as a Baha'i. Our guests are usually from the local community, but we were able to take advantage of the fact that Frances is in town for a family occasion. Frances, welcome.
2: Well, I'm so glad to be here.
1: Well, it's a real treat for us to have you here today.
0: Good to meet you, Frances.
2: Well, Sean, I'm glad to meet you, too. I must say, I was a DJ in college, and so radio has always been dear to my heart. So I'm thrilled you guys have a radio program.
1: We're having a lot of fun with it. Before we go on to discuss the books you've written, can you fill us in a little bit about yourself? Let the listeners learn a little bit about who you are, family background, whatever you feel inclined to tell us.
2: Well, sure. I'm a grandmother. I have to start with that, which, of course, means I'm also a mother. My husband and I had two children, and then our daughter has two sons, she and her husband. So that makes me the grandmother that I am today. A lot of fun bringing up children, I think, all the way along, both the children and the grandchildren. But I went to college at Duke University, met my husband there. Then I got a master's in library science and put him through medical school, and he's still a practicing cardiologist. So that's a little of our background. We live in South Carolina.
1: Ah, that's great.
2: It's a great state.
1: You know, you talked with such joy about your grandchildren. Somebody gave me a pillow one time that said, if I had known his grandchildren were so much fun, I'd have had them first.
2: There is something in that.
1: We have noticed as we have guests in that, and well, actually, I've noticed as I have met Baha'is over the years, there are so many interesting stories about how people became Baha'is. For Sean, he grew up in a Baha'i family. For me, I never heard of the faith until I was 70 years old. Can you tell us a little bit about your Baha'i history?
2: Well, sure. I think I probably have more in common with Sean because I grew up in a Baha'i family. My parents became Baha'is before they met, which was in the late 1930s. My mother was originally from right here in Champaign-Urbana, went to Urbana High School, but then she went to New York to study cello and do some acting, and that's where she really began studying the Baha'i faith and became a Baha'i. And her mother also joined the Baha'i faith shortly after that. And they later on, her sister, Portia Smith, who recently died here in Champaign-Urbana, which is, of course, is why I'm here for memorial service.
1: Right.
2: So there are a number of Baha'is then on that side of the family. And then, as I said, my father had become a Baha'i. He was living in Boston at the time and through a family friend became a Baha'i. So by the time I was born in 1946, they had been Baha'is for several years and, of course, began raising me as a Baha'i.
1: Sure.
2: But by the time I got to high school, I began questioning, as kids do, whether or not this was something I really wanted to believe in for the rest of my life.
1: Mm-hmm.
2: And, of course, Baha'is are encouraged to do independent investigation of truth.
1: Absolutely.
2: So I decided to take that pretty seriously. And I thought, really, my life would be easier, too, if I weren't a Baha'i, because it's difficult to be something that's an extreme minority. And it was a super extreme minority when I was in high school, because there were only about 10,000 Baha'is in the United States, and there were no other Baha'is in the small town in Tennessee where we lived. In fact, some of my friends' parents had forbidden my friends to talk to me because I was a Baha'i. But mm-hmm. luckily, they were courageous enough to say, well, no, that's ridiculous. We're going to talk to you anyway. So I was not ostracized, which I'm very thankful for, because I do know of other people who were mm-hmm. ostracized in small towns simply because their parents belonged to a strange religion. But I began studying the Baha'i faith, and the more I studied, the more I fell in love with it, the more I couldn't see any other answer that made sense.
1: Yes.
2: And so that's when I decided to sign a card that says I wanted to be part of the Baha'i community. I was 16 at that point in time, and mm-hmm. now I'm a good bit older. But that's my story.
1: Oh, that's wonderful. That's wonderful. So you have written a book called Abraham, One God, Three Wives, and Five Religions. How'd you come about writing this book?
2: Well, embarrassingly, it started with a question that I could not answer. And the question came from a 14-year-old. He was in a class I was teaching about different religions and asked me some complicated detail about the lineage of Muhammad, which I couldn't answer at that point. And so I went home and looked it all up, tried to make a chart of what he wanted to know, came back the next week, and figured that was it. But it turned out that wasn't it, because somebody else had heard me giving the explanation and invited me to come and do a class on that very topic for the adults.
1: Oh, my.
2: I know. That was a bit of a surprise.
1: Oh, wow.
2: So I did that class and, again, figured I was done.
1: Mm-hmm.
2: But a few weeks later, a speaker did not show up at an interfaith forum meeting. Now, I was chair of the interfaith forum in Greenville, South Carolina at that point in time, and I thought, oh, goodness, people have showed up, and now our speaker is not coming. She had gotten mired down in the fog in the mountains as she was coming toward Greenville, and so she wasn't going to make it on time. So I desperately said, well, look, here's what I've learned lately about the lineage of Abraham and how it relates to the Baha'i faith. So it might be something interesting. So I did 15 minutes just to do a program. And again, thought that that was it. But afterwards, a rabbi asked me a very difficult question that, again, I couldn't answer.
1: Mm-hmm.
2: So I began researching it. And then somebody asked me to give an hour lecture at a festival of faith. So really, I was pushed into the book by friends and friends of other religions, because for the most part, except for the first question, the ones that pushed me to learn more, to answer more, were Jews and Christians and a couple of Muslims who really wanted me to justify what I was finding out and to relate it in a way that they could understand. So that's really how it started. I didn't know it was going to be a book for about 5 years. And then I was giving a whole 3-day course on it at a Baha'i winter school, and a historian there, Richard Thomas, heard one of my presentations, mm-hmm. and he said, you know, you have a book. And I said, really? Do you think so? And he said, yeah, I really think you do. He said, I think that your research is solid enough.
1: Yes.
2: And coming from a professor of history, I paid some attention to that. So that's when I began writing seriously, and it still mm-hmm. took me about another 4 years.
1: Wow. Well, it's a wonderful book. I have enjoyed it thoroughly.
2: Well, thank you.
1: Now, as we think about Abraham, people are familiar with the Judeo-Christian idea of Abraham being the father of those two faiths via, as he was the father of Isaac, whose mother was Sarah.
2: Right.
1: And Ishmael's mother was Hagar.
2: Mm-hmm.
1: And from him came the Islamic religion.
2: That's right.
1: But now we have, you have said three
2: That's right. I know. That's always the sad thing when I say three wives. People are quite sure they're Sarah, and many people remember Hagar.
1: Yes.
2: But then we come to Keturah, and everyone says, wait a minute, I've never heard of her. But I say, well, if you'll open your book to Genesis, you will indeed find her name there.
1: Mm-hmm.
2: And it says, indeed, after Sarah died, Abraham took a third wife, and her name was Keturah. So that's where we get her. And her story is a fascinating one because she didn't have just one son. She had six. And their lineages are all followed in the Bible, which I think makes it clear that there's some importance to what she did.
1: Yes.
2: That they should be taken seriously. So what we find as we follow the generations down through history is that Baha'u'llah is descended from Keturah. And so that's one of the ways in which we consider the Baha'i faith to be an Abrahamic religion. Now, the other side of the story is that Baha'u'llah was also descended from Sarah, which drew a complicated series of events that involves Cyrus the Great, who,
1: yes.
2: of course, was the Zoroastrian king who came across and conquered what was really the land of Canaan at that point in time. Through him, through his concubine, came a line from Sarah that eventually ended up leading to Baha'u'llah as well. So Baha'u'llah is actually descended from two of the wives. Now, what we know from modern genetics is that actually all of us are probably descended from all of the wives because that's the way genetics go. So in a way, there's no tail at all. But on the other hand, it's fascinating that families from generation to generation kept track of from whom they had descended.
1: Mm-hmm.
2: And so when you go and look at the families who claim that they've descended from Sarah or from Hagar, the tribes that were associated with descent from Keturah, you realize how important it's been to people down through the ages to at least have this feeling that they directly connected to a link in the past. So on the one hand, it doesn't matter at all. And on the other hand, it is a fulfillment, really, of the prophecy that
1: exactly.
2: Abraham would be so important to all of us, that the whole earth would be blessed through him.
1: Right. And I know from the Christian perspective that the promised one is also to be a descendant from David, and which, as I understand it, the woman who was married to Cyrus was like a granddaughter, I think, of David.
2: She was a descendant of David. That's right. It was Rahab was her name. She was taken as a consort, really, of Cyrus the Great. And her brother, Zerubbabel, was sent back to supervise the erection, the rebuilding of the temple in Jerusalem.
1: Yes.
2: But Rahab decided to stay with Cyrus. And so their son ended up being the progenitor of a line of Sasanian kings.
1: Mm-hmm.
2: And it is from that line that Baha'u'llah descends. So then that all traces back, as you said, through Rahab to David.
1: Isn't it fascinating?
2: It's overwhelming. I need a chart in front of me at all times. I tend to lose my way.
1: There's a book that was written by a man here in Illinois, Phil Turner, who has an outline in the back of his book of these descendants from Abraham. And it is really so fascinating. But truly, people who are looking for proof that Baha'u'llah is who says he is, this is important.
2: That's right. For some people, it's extremely important. For other people, they feel that really the spiritual nature of Baha'u'llah's message is what's important. So I think we all have things that fascinate us. But there's no arguing with the fact that we all are interested in who our parents were and our grandparents
1: sure.
2: and our great-grandparents. And so, yes, if we can trace the messengers of God back to certain lineages, it becomes this fascinating, I call it a soap opera, a spiritual soap opera that we've all been watching for about 4,000 years now.
1: And all those begats in the Bible have a reason for being there.
2: That's the fascinating thing, isn't it? They do have a reason, and as we begin
1: boring as they are.
2: Yes. Well, they are boring until you realize that they really lead to the other faiths.
1: Yes.
2: That they weren't just ends in themselves, that they certain of those begats lead to Islam, and some of the other begats lead to Baha'u'llah and to the Bab. So I think that's the fascinating thing, as you say, that we find that these begats from a couple of millennia ago actually are coming to fruition at this point in time.
1: Right.
2: Yeah, interesting stuff.
1: We never know in our own lineage, what will my place in history be somewhere down the way? Insignificant at the moment, but who knows what the future holds in each of our lineages, you know?
2: Well, it's terrifying sometimes. I found out recently that I'm descended from the brother of one of the witches who was killed at Salem.
0: Oh, wow.
2: She was the last witch killed. Her name was Rebecca Nurse, and she's the one about whom the play The Crucible was written.
1: Really?
2: Really. So, and I didn't realize that until just very recently when I was going through some family things with one of my cousins, and he said, oh, by the way, do you know the story of? And I said, no.
1: So there's, okay, we took care of three wives. Now, five religions. Okay, we're talking about Christianity, Judaism, Islam, the Baha'i faith. Now, we say there are five religions, and that fifth religion, I have a feeling you probably get questions about that.
2: Well, I do. Most people have not really heard of the Babi faith because its period of time was so short. The Bab really played the same role in the history of the Baha'i faith as John the Baptist played in the Christian
1: faith.
2: The difference being that the Bab actually founded a new religion whose whole purpose was to recognize the next messenger of God who would come very, very soon after the Babs died. So the Bab's period of ministry was just a short few, well, what, 6 years?
0: Yeah.
2: 6 years or 9 years? Let's see. 6 years, I think.
0: I think so.
2: But he announced his mission in 1844 and said that he made several changes to what people believed in at that time, mm-hmm. that he changed the direction in which people say their turned to say their prayers. He gave food laws, marriage laws, as all the messengers of God have done. But because the period of his ministry was so brief, and because then when Baha'u'llah announced that he was the manifestation foretold by the Bab just a few years later, then the Babi faith really never had time to grow into a large religion. And today there are few, if any, Babis left in the world because they all became Baha'is. So yes. You have to look it up and read the history. The Bab is spelled B-A-B. His name meant the gate because he opened the way for Baha'u'llah to enter spiritually and announce his mission as the manifestation of God for this period of time.
1: Well, and you know, I was thinking today about this, that as you say, in a sense, he takes the same place as the forerunner, as John the Baptist to Christ, and yet Baha'u'llah made very specific emphasis on the importance of the Bab's role, that he was a manifestation, and that should not be downplayed in any way, and to the point where he determined, Baha'u'llah determined, where the body of the Bab should be laid to rest, which is on Mount Carmel in this beautiful, beautiful temple shrine, because to him this was important. When you go to Haifa, you can see that just immediately, whereas actually Baha'u'llah's shrine is in a more obscure place, in a building that originally had been a house. And so it's interesting, the emphasis that Baha'u'llah made on the Bab, that we not forget his importance, his role as a manifestation of God. So, you know, I got to thinking about that today as I was thinking about talking to you this evening. So, yeah, we really have to keep in mind that this fifth religion is important, even though it was brief. Without it, we would not have the Baha'i faith.
2: That's true, yeah. And it's fascinating to realize that if you want to read about what happened to the Bab and to his followers, you can do so in the newspapers of the time. Because
1: yes.
2: After the Bab announced his mission as a messenger of God and people began turning to him for spiritual guidance and mm-hmm. became followers, it happened so rapidly and grew in such great numbers that the clergy became outraged in Iran, in the Ottoman Empire at that point in time, but in the area that we now call Iran, and began persecuting the followers of the Bab. many of them were jailed. Others were tortured. Numbers were killed, perhaps as many as 20,000. And so you can go back and read in the London papers, mm-hmm. in the Australian papers, reports from foreign correspondents about yes. what is happening, the atrocities that are happening in this new religion.
1: Mm-hmm.
2: And I think that's so interesting that we actually now have the reports of other independent observers starting in the 1840s about what's going on in the rise of a new religion, something that we really don't have for any of the previous religions in the same way.
1: That's right. As I recall, there was an article that was written after the death of the Bab, after he was killed, that there was one of the actresses that was well known at that time actually wanted to put on a play about him. I don't know whether that actually came to be or not.
2: We're talking about Sarah Bernhardt.
1: That's right.
2: Yes.
1: Yes.
2: Yes. I had heard that too. It never happened, but yes, she was entranced by the story.
1: Mm-hmm.
2: Mm-hmm. Have you heard that, Sean?
3: No, I never heard that before.
2: Yeah. Well, two of us have read it somewhere. Yeah. We'll have to look it up and see if we're right.
1: But as you said, we live in a day that even then, 172 years ago, that there were people from Europe there witnessing these things and writing about them so that we can go back. And that is just a fascinating thing, you know, that this is all where we can see pictures, we can see what people saw and wrote about it at the time. And so that's really fascinating. So you've written other books also, haven't you?
2: Well, I have. I started out, as I mentioned earlier, I think that I used to write about gardening for the local newspaper. So mm-hmm. I did one book on gardening, which was a month-by-month guide to what to do in our particular climate, which is Zone 7B for all you gardeners out there, where we can grow gardenias, yes, and camellias. And that was published by the newspaper and became a bestseller as among garden books in South Carolina and parts of North Carolina and Georgia. So that was a lot of fun. But then after I stopped writing, after 20 years, I stopped writing for the paper. I finally decided mm-hmm. I didn't want to write about another marigold. And I was done. No more daisies for me. Then I started looking at other things. And that's when I began writing the book about Abraham. And after that, I also wrote a book called Baha'i Basics, which is questions and answers. Mm-hmm. Because as I mentioned, when I was in high school, I was the only Baha'i in town. Mm-hmm. And when I went to college at Duke University, I was the only Baha'i on campus, except I think when I was a junior, one other Baha'i joined the crowd, as it were. So there were two of us.
1: And
2: so that's right. So then we were always answering questions. You can imagine, what about this? Well, what about that? Well, what do you think about this? Mm-hmm. So I wrote Baha'i Basics out of all the questions that people have asked me. And of course, as I wrote it, I thought, well, I'm so glad that people ask me all those questions because now I have a book to write.
1: Yes. You know what people were thinking about. That's intriguing.
2: Well, it is, because the longer you're a Baha'i, the more you take for granted a certain point of view. And it's only mm-hmm. other people's questions that can jolt you out of your complacency and really make you think. You know,
1: right.
2: Don't you find that, Sean, to be true?
3: Absolutely. Absolutely. Exact same experience where it's like, I don't really know. Sometimes I don't know what I believe until I have somebody ask me what I believe. And then I can say, well, this and this and this and this. And then it's like, wow, you know, I guess there really isn't any other way to have known that other than to have read that in a Baha'i text.
2: Mm-hmm.
3: And I just would have taken it so for granted that everybody would know this idea that I wouldn't know that it came from there. And mm-hmm. so it's good to help. For me, it helps to get those questions. It helps me to understand what it is that's distinctive mm-hmm. about our beliefs, distinctive about our faith.
2: Yes, I agree. I love people who ask questions.
3: Yes. Mm-hmm.
1: That is so neat. Well, Francis, we are so glad that you've been with us for this interview. It's just really been interesting, intriguing, and just I think we have both enjoyed it.
2: She's so polite. What can we say? It was a treat to be here.
1: Oh, great. So, Francis, thank you so much for being here with us today. This has just been really intriguing to hear about the book and your experiences as a Baha'i.
2: Well, I've been glad to be here. And as we've mentioned so many times in this program already, thank you for asking me questions because I love them.
3: One more time, what is the name of your book?
2: It is Abraham, One God, Three Wives, Five Religions.
1: By Frances Worthington.
2: Oh, yes, that woman. I know her.
1: Okay. We will be reading from the Baha'i Writings as we finish off the program. Hope that you will join us in that.
2: Oh, well, thank you. I'd love to.

0: Verily, all things were immersed in the sea of purification when, on that first day of Rizwan, we shed upon the whole of creation the splendors of our most excellent names and our most exalted attributes. This verily is a token of my loving providence, which hath encompassed all the worlds. Baha'u'llah.
1: My God, my adored one, my King, my desire, what tongue can voice my thanks to thee? I was heedless, thou didst awaken me. I had turned back from thee. Thou didst graciously aid me to turn towards thee. I was as one dead. Thou didst quicken me with the water of life. I was withered. Thou didst revive me with the heavenly stream of thine utterance, which hath flowed forth from the pen of the All-Merciful. Baha'u'llah.
2: Say, the most great festival is indeed the King of Festivals. Call ye to mind, O people, the bounty which God hath conferred upon you. Ye were sunk in slumber, and lo, he aroused you by the reviving breezes of his revelation, and made known unto you his manifest and undeviating path. Baha'u'llah.

0: supreme horizon hath radiated to all the world with boundless effulgence. Glad tidings, the hearts are all in the utmost purity. Glad tidings, it is the splendor of His Holiness Baha. Glad tidings, Zion is dancing. Glad tidings, the kingdom of God is full of exhilaration and commotion. Abdu'l-Bahá.
1: This is the day whereon the ocean of God's mercy hath been manifested unto men, the day in which the clouds of His bountiful favor have overshadowed the whole of mankind. Now is the time to cheer and refresh the downcast through the invigorating breeze of love and fellowship and the living waters of friendliness and charity. Baha'u'llah.
2: Arise and proclaim unto the entire creation tidings that He who is the All-Merciful hath directed His steps toward the Rizwan and entered it. Guide then the people unto the garden of delight which God hath made the throne of His paradise. We have chosen thee to be our most mighty trumpet, whose blast is to signalize the resurrection of all mankind. Baha'u'llah.

0: I was but a man like others, asleep upon my couch, when lo, the breezes of the all-glorious were wafted over me, and taught me the knowledge of all that hath been. This thing is not from me, but from one who is almighty and all-knowing. His all-compelling summons hath reached me, and caused me to speak his praise amidst all people. I was indeed as one dead when his behest was uttered, the hand of the will of thy Lord, the compassionate, the merciful, transformed me. Baha'u'llah.
1: Rejoice with exceeding gladness, O people of Baha, as ye call to remembrance the day of supreme felicity, the day whereon the tongue of the Ancient of Days hath spoken, as he departed from his house, proceeding the spot from which he shed upon the whole of creation the splendors of his name, the All-Merciful. Baha'u'llah.
2: Verily I say, this is the day which mankind can behold the face and hear the voice of the Promised One. The call of God hath been raised, and the light of his countenance hath been lifted upon all men. It behooveth every man to blot out the trace of every idle word from the tablet of his heart, and to gaze with an open and unbiased mind on the signs of his revelation, the proofs of his mission, and the tokens of his glory. Baha'u'llah.
0: Consider the mercy of God and his gifts. He enjoineth upon you that which shall profit you, though he himself can well dispense with all creatures. Your evil doings can never harm us, neither can your good works profit us. We summon you wholly for the sake of God. Baha'u'llah.

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I hope you'll join us again next month. Goodbye.

0: Good afternoon. This is Kurt Paul, and this is the Old Time Country Rockabilly and Bluegrass Jamboree. And I will be with you until 4 p.m. And I also want to remind you that the views and opinions expressed on air are solely those of the speaker and do not necessarily represent those of WEFT Champaign, Prairie Air Incorporated, station management, the board of directors, or the WEFT associates. 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
0: And thank you, That's the Cut. Now we're going to get started with none other than Arlie Neville, the late Arlie Neville with Love Your Neighbor, right here on your community radio station, WEFT.

We got a brand spanking new tune here that ain't never been sung on the air before, Louis. This is the first one. You's a songwriter. Sit over there now and tell me what you think of this one. Nobody's never heard this one but me and the record company. So my next number you're going to hear for long on record. It's one called I Can't Help It If I'm Still in Love with You.

Well, one night, my daddy took me to see Waylon Jennings at the New Mexico State Fair. But he'd suffered from years of hard living.

0: 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That's the Cut Barbershop, 601 East Main Street in Mahomet, 217-855-9673, and on Facebook or the Booksy app. That's the Cut Barbershop.
1: And thank you, That's the Cut. Okay, those last three songs were Bess Stevens. She first performed Bess Stevens and Edge. She first performed Demons and Angels featuring Steve Gulley. Then she performed Strong Enough. Then Bess Stevens and Edge featuring Dale Ann Bradley performed Sweet Peace. And we started the show off with Arlie Neville with Love Your Neighbor. And we had the late and great Hank Williams, I Can't Help It If I'm Still in Love with You. And here's one I had never heard of sung by Hank. I thought I heard practically every song since I'm a great Hank Williams fan. That was Seaman's Blues, and Mighty Mark Shermer performed Country Roots. And, of course, the late and great Little Jimmy Dickens, one of the great legends of the Grand Ole Opry, performed Country Boy. And that was right here on WEFT Champaign. And first of all, we also want to mention that the Literary in downtown Champaign is having a comedy night on an open mic at the Lit on August 14th from 6 to 8 p.m. The evening is dedicated to comedy, storytelling, spoken word, music, and self-expression, and is open to all community members. For more information, go to literarybookbar.com. And, of course, tonight is the Big Blues Fest. And that's, of course, Prairie Crossroads Blues Society. The 8th Annual Blues Fest will be held. It was held last night. It's going to be held tonight, August the 8th, right here tonight at Bunny's Tavern parking lot in downtown Urbana. The blues artists will include Little Ed and the Blues Imperials, Andrew Duncanson with Take a Ride featuring Michael Pelican and special guest Gary Hunt, and Lee Kanahira. For more information, go to prairiecrossroads.org/bluesfest. Okay, right here on WEFT, we're on this sunny day here and pretty well warmed hot day in downtown Champaign. We're going right back to the music. And we're going to Bill Mack with That's the Way I Feel on your community radio station, WEFT. And again, I'm Kurt Paul, and I'll be with you until 4 p.m.

Everybody that really knows what's going on in this country, the people that control the news media, that are on the news media, are saying that the narcotics problem has reached epidemic proportions. And everybody looks at the young people and talks about the young people when they talk about narcotics. Well, there are those of us, too, that know the narcotic problem is not just with the young people. The problem is in most all age groups, especially those who are past the teenage. I would like to do you a song that's got a heavy, powerful message. The message is that after the thrill that you get from a pill, or from the pot, or from the shots, there is a horror that comes later. And you might think it's in bad taste to do something like this for television. You might think that something like this should not be done. But I would say if it would save one person from the horrors that come after the thrill, it would have been worth it. This bed that I lay on

am cornered and too weak to run, for I soon must return.

welcomes misery like an old friend from home that he uses and abuses

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And that last song was performed by none other than the Man in Black, Johnny Cash, the Junkies Prayer. And before that, you heard Harley Allen in the Jailhouse Now, Sandy Vallis, an independent country artist, What It Did to Me, Randall Franks, America's Touch, Roseanne Cash, 500 Miles, Bill Mack performed That's Why I Cry, and Beth Stevens and Dale Ann Bradley had Sweet Peace, and Beth Evans and Edge performed Strong Enough, and Beth Evans and Edge featuring Steve Gulley performed Demons and Angels. And we started off the whole set that this past hour with Little Jimmy Dickens with Country Boy and Mighty Mike Shermer with Country Roots. And now we're going to be going, we're going to the second hour of the show. And now we're going to start it off this hour with none other than the father of country music, Jimmy Rogers, with Bugle Yodel number 4. So here we go.

my sad story. I was shot in the breast and I know I must die. Let 16 gamblers come handle my coffin.

0: Are you Stompin' Tom?
1: Frank Mahovlich.
0: You are Stompin' Tom. Come on, sing us a song then.
1: I just happen to be writing a new one. It's called Margo's Cargo.

0: That was the Willis Brothers. Give me 40 acres to turn this rig around. Well, I tell you what on that. When I worked for 32 years at the good old Illinois DOT State Highway, not only did I saw a few highway, a few semis out in the highway, and some of them did have trouble turning around their rigs if they missed their turn sometimes. So that does happen every once in a while. Okay, you're listening to WEFT Champaign, and this is the old-time country rockabilly and bluegrass jamboree, and I'm Kurt Paul, and we started off the set with Jimmy Rogers with the Blue Yodel number 4. And we had an early Gene Autry song with the Cowboy Yodel. Harry McClintock performed Cowboy's Lament. And the Carter Family performed Rock of Ages. And Stompin' Tom Connors performed Margot Cargo. And you could tell it, the way he was talking, and of course the cities and towns he was mentioning, he was definitely a Canadian, but the Canadians have some good songs about their country. And the Statler Brothers, I'll Go to My Grave Loving You, and of course another great group, the Oak Ridge Boys, Y'all Come Back Saloon, and of course the late and great Tom T. All had Pretty Green Hills and Bluegrass Festival in the Sky, and of course the Willis Brothers. Give me 40 acres and I'll turn that rig around. Okay. We also want to let you know that Neon Blues is your radio home for local, regional, and national blues music featuring a wide variety of artists like Johnny Rawls, Kilbourne Alley, and Billy Gull. 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And oh yes, one more read here about one of our shows. Have you listened to the My Favorite Vinyl Show hosted by Don Tanner right here on WEFT? Each Monday morning from 8 until 9 o'clock, Don will take you on a magical musical journey with some of the greatest songs ever cut into vinyl. And while you might recognize the artists on these records, you may never heard these songs before. Plus, Don will be joined from time to time by a special guest, someone from the community who will share a few of their favorite vinyls, along with the stories about why these songs mean so much. It's My Favorite Vinyl with Don Tanner, Mondays at 8 a.m. Okay, we're going to get right back to the music, and one of the groups was in here was Corey Sadoff, and he was with the Trophy Mules, and he was a guest, and I happened to see Trophy Mules over in Urbana. And of course, the Trophy Mules, of course, are led by Corey Sadoff, and of course, he's also the editor of the Waterloo Republic Times in Waterloo, Illinois, and that's in the Metro East area of St. Louis. And his group entertains mainly in the Metro East area, but occasionally He's entertained up here in this area before, too. He'll entertain in Central Illinois and all over the state. And this song is a Trophy Mules, and it's called Sorrento Silence. And again, I'm Kurt Paul, and I'll be with you until 4 p.m.
1: Do it. We.

0: That was Mother Lode, of course, and Gay Harrison's part of that group, and they're from Charleston, Illinois, and Gay used to reside up here in Urbana for a while. And, of course, I also want to remind you, Gay Harrison and Mother Lode, they'll be out at the Coles County Fairgrounds tomorrow, starting at 10 o'clock, between 10 and 6, and they'll be entertaining, rain or shine, and, of course, they'll have concessions out there. People can bring their own picnic food, and she'll be out there. And if you happen to see Gay, you just tell Gay that you heard the mother and her group, Mother Lode, that you heard the song right here on WEFT Champaign. So, okay, we're going to go now to Cindy Petticourt Crawford. And she'll be playing an old Patsy Cline song called Crazy.
1: Can you get your microphone? Pull things down a little bit.
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Okay, this is going to end our show for a week. Another old-time country rockabilly and bluegrass jamboree, and we're going to end this song, and this is from a request from our loyal listener right around Muhammad. This is a request from our good friend Joe, our loyal listener Joe, right around Muhammad somewhere, and this is a Waylon Jennings song sung by Waylon Jennings called Clyde.

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1: And welcome, everybody, to the beautiful and historic Scottish Rite Concert Hall here in our hometown of Lexington, Kentucky. We're broadcasting all over the world, from Australia to Ireland, New Zealand to New York, Yuma, Arizona to the Yukon, and across Canada. We're celebrating this wonderful, amazing, beautiful, rustic, organic world of front porch music. And artists come from everywhere to be on our broadcast. We say it every week. You don't have to be famous to be on Wood Songs. You just have to be very, very good. And oh boy, we've got this amazing band from Denver, a great power bluegrass band for you, and a wonderful, amazing kid. But first up, it's a very honor to have her on our broadcast. She's the daughter of a very famous country singer, Leanne Womack. She's got a great album called Attachment Theory. She's going to introduce herself with a song called Subatomic. Please welcome the amazing Aubrey Sellers to the Wood Songs Old Time Radio Hour.

0: Great song from her album Attachment Theory. Subatomic is the song, and Aubrey Sellers, it's so nice to have you here.
1: Thank you so much.
0: You grew up in a musical legacy family, of course.
1: Yes.
0: Your mom, we mentioned, was a very famous artist.
1: Yeah.
0: And you've sort of inherited a lot of that DNA, obviously, because you're very good at what you do. Your memories as a child must be pretty intense, considering the trajectory of your mom's career.
1: Yeah.
0: You know, like growing up on a tour bus?
1: Absolutely. I was homeschooled on a tour bus.
0: Really? So
1: yeah.
0: Tell me what that was like for
1: you. Yeah, I mean, it was a very unique experience. It's hard to tell people unless you've lived it, but I grew up on a tour bus. I did go to school on and off, so I have a little bit of regular life experience. But yeah, it was amazing being surrounded by some of the best musicians in the world, getting to hear that every night and even during the day around the house. So
0: was there like a lot of music on the bus itself when you were just a little girl? And
1: yeah.
0: You were sitting
1: also,
0: there?
1: My dad is a player and singer as well, and so he played with artists like Ricky Skaggs, and so you know, with those types of country singers and bluegrass singers, there's a lot of jamming going on and a lot of just love of music. So definitely, and that was kind of what led it for everybody. It was a genuine love for music, so I got to hear it a lot.
0: I'm glad you brought up your dad, because Jason was a very proactive artist, and you know, he kind of like confronted Vince Gill and said, you know, I want to be your bass player, and sort of made Vince Gill get him as the bass player, and he did the same thing with Billy Joe Royal and then Ricky Skaggs, like you said. So did you inherit a lot of that high motivation from your parents?
1: I have a drive, I think, more so to create. So, you know, a lot of people say, like, the cheesy, you know, music is therapy for me. But genuinely, I just have a drive to create. And I think the drive to maybe be more ambitious business-wise, I do have that. But I think it's more just about, you know, if you spend so much time writing all this music that means something to you, you hope that you can do something to get it to reach people and hopefully connect with people like you meant it to.
0: So in your album, Attachment Theory, which is a beautiful album, by the way, did you write a lot of these songs yourself? I mean, this is, you had a co-writer, I'm sure.
1: Yes, I did have some co-writers. I've written songs by myself and co-writing on my records, and I've done it both ways. But there's only one song on the record, actually, that I didn't write. My friend Lily May, I don't know if you ever had Lily May on the show. Yeah. She's incredible. She wrote the song For You on my record. Everything else was me, yeah.
0: Well, it's a lot of work to do this thing they call playing.
1: Yes.
0: Right? You know, and the music world, you know, if we compare when your mom was coming up, and, you know, I Can Dance was a big, global, massive hit. But the music world has really changed a lot since then.
1: Absolutely.
0: And newer artists trying to get, you know, record deals. And even if they get a record deal, getting it out, there's no music store chains left in America.
1: Right.
0: You know, what do you do with the record, right?
1: Totally.
0: So what was it like for you? Because you found a label.
1: Yeah. You know, I've been through it all. I mean, you know, I've put out 3 records, but I feel like I've had a lot going on in this little bit of my career. And I've been on major labels and put out things independently. And I think the playing field has been evened or leveled, I guess, out in a lot of ways, because people have direct access to fans now through social media. But it does make it a little bit harder to reach people, because there's a lot more people out there. And so it's become, even since I put out my last record, much more driven by social media and being online and all this new type of marketing. I think everybody is still kind of figuring it out.
0: It's a hard thing. And the pipeline is really packed. It's
1: right.
0: There's so many
1: exactly.
0: Crowding into that little pipeline, because everybody has access to it, right?
1: Yeah.
0: Well, you're doing a great job. And I want to expand on this and when we come back in the second half hour. But where you have a country legacy in your family, you're not necessarily following that record bin, are you?
1: Totally.
0: You're not completely diving into that. You like an expanded music taste. So
1: absolutely.
0: What is that?
1: Yeah, I was very inspired by rock music. And, you know, obviously I grew up in country and bluegrass and very much appreciate that. And you can hear a lot of that in my voice. But I love rock music. I love alternative music. I love blues music. And so even when I put out my first record, I called it Garage Country, because I thought, you know, I don't know what it is.
0: I like that term.
1: It needs its own term.
0: Garage so, country. Well, I was reading your influences is really cool. Because, again, you come from a very country legacy family. But your influences are the Kinks, Screamin' Jay Hawkins, Buddy and Judy Miller, Creedence Clearwater Revival, Ricky Skaggs, Patty Griffin, Neil Young, Bob Dylan, Ralph Stanley.
1: Yes.
0: You even got to do a project with Ralph Stanley.
1: Oh my gosh,
0: right?
1: He's one of my favorite singers of all time. That was epic. And well, Buddy Miller, who you who you mentioned produced it. So that was super cool.
0: Well, we want to get back into more of your music. Her album is called Attachment Theory. This is a tune called Villain of the Week. Great title. It's Aubrey Sellers on the Wood Songs, Old Time Radio Hour.

Beautiful song from her album, Attachment Theory. It's Aubrey Sellers, the great Cy Winstanley, playing guitar with her and doing a great job on that. If you want to know more about the music of Aubrey Sellers, all you have to do is go to the Wood Songs website, click on the archive page. This is show number 1,171. We'll tell you how you can make her music part of your home music collection or tour schedule and everything else, as well as our next band that comes all the way from Denver, Colorado. And boy, they're in some good company, because the state of Colorado has given birth to a lot of amazing bands like String Cheese Incident, The Lumineers, Leftover Salmon, Hot Rise, our good friends Tim O'Brien and stuff, Yonder Mountain String Band, and they're certainly in that that pocket. They're absolutely wonderful. They've got a brand new album called Sin and Squalor. We'll talk about that title because it's pretty interesting. This is a tune called Where Have You Gone? It is Clay Street Unit from Denver, Colorado on the Wood Songs Old Time Radio Hour.

0: There it is. Great album. Sin and Squalor is the name of the album, and it's Clay Street Unit. Brendan Lamb playing drums, and Jack Catarba playing the bass. Brad Larson doing pedal steel. We don't get a lot of pedal steel on Wood Songs, channeling John Huey and Speedy West and Lloyd Green out there in the back. And then we have Dan Andre on fiddle, Scotty Bolin on mandolin. Let's say hi to Sam Walker, who is singing lead on that song. So tell me about the formation of Clay Street Unit. You're Denver-based, but a lot of you guys are not necessarily from Denver, right? You're from all over the country and kind of settled out there. So what's the big draw of wonderful artists like yourself going to Denver? What's the draw? What's the pull?
1: Yeah, I think it's just, you know, a lot of us are from the eastern part of the country. Jack Catarba on bass is born and raised in Denver, so we do have one local.
0: You have a homeboy over there.
1: Yeah, we do, thank goodness. But, no, a couple of us went to college out there, and then a lot of us found ourselves out there in our early 20s, late 20s, and I think just kind of the lore of the West, we were all kind of East Coast or Midwest, and it was just something different in the lore of the mountains and the rivers and the open space and, you know, the bluegrass scene, jamgrass scene, country music. Kind of everything for everybody out there.
0: I mean, you guys are in the shadow of the Rocky Mountains, and it is gorgeous out there. It is stunning. Clay Street Unit, the other unit that I know is Tony Rice's unit. And so are you grandfathering your name from Tony Rice's influence, or...?
1: Inadvertently. We're not much of a bluegrass band. We have some bluegrass instrumentation, but our banjo player, who I started the group with, Jack Klein, we were just obsessed with that Manzanita record at the time that the Tony Rice unit released. It was kind of what we bonded over when we started the band, and so we were looking for a name. And you know, they say all band names are terrible until they like your music. So we were just kind of rolling with.
0: They said that about the Beatles. They said that about the Beatles. That's too corny. You can't use that name. Well, it stuck. Right?
1: It turned out all right.
0: It did okay. Yeah.
1: But yeah, it was something that did inadvertently come from Tony and the unit, and. We keep a little flavor in there, but I can't play guitar near as mean as that, you know.
0: But it's a nice honor. I mean, Tony Rice, you know, deserves respect, right? And you're certainly giving him that. We were talking to Aubrey earlier about, you know, how much work it goes into this thing called playing and how difficult it is to find record labels. You guys found a record label that wanted to sign you. It was Monument Records, and this is a legacy record label in Nashville that was there for decades and decades. And as soon as they sign you, what happens?
1: We got a call a few weeks later. They were closing down the shop, and we were out of a record label pretty quick there.
0: But you recovered. You found another. How did that happen?
1: We were really fortunate, and the Monument folks were amazing to work with. Great staff, great people. But they were run by Sony, and Sony kind of pulled the plug one day. And luckily, we'd made some amazing connections, great friends in the industry and around Nashville, and. We had a lot of people from Monument go to bat for us and send our record to a lot of other labels and people that they worked with and that they thought would be a good home and could really help bring our vision to life. And we got really, really fortunate to end up meeting the folks over at Leo 33, released this last record with them, have started working on the next one for them, and we couldn't be more grateful that we landed at such a great home.
0: You know, what really is impressive about what you went through is that you signed to this label, Sony pulls the plug, like you said, but the people in the label that signed you still stood behind you and helped you find another home. That means that when they signed you, they really, really believed in you guys. And so, I mean, how does that make you feel now that you're with another label, but you owe your future career on those that stood by you?
1: I think the biggest word I would use is just grateful. We're so grateful that those people believed in us. Once they didn't have any, you know, obligation to believe us in us, they still believed in us and wanted to help us land on our feet. And they've ended up being some great friends. And we're just awfully, awfully thankful.
0: Well, let's give a big hand to the believers, the loyal folks. Your new album, Sin and Squalor, in the second half hour, we're going to talk more about the title and what it means to you guys and stuff, but you're going to get into a song that could easily be misunderstood by its title, right? The title is Let's Get Stoned, but you're not necessarily talking about that.
1: Precisely.
0: So give me the Cliff Notes version, what it's about, so that the audience doesn't freak out.
1: It's about two people falling in love and not having much, Well, they got a little bit of weed and some rolling papers, and that's enough for them to
0: love
1: each
0: other.
1: That's close
0: enough, right? You know? Okay, let's get into it. It's called Let's Get Stoned. It's Clay Street Unit on the Wood Songs, Old Time Radio Hour.

0: It's the Clay Street Unit on Wood Songs. We're going to get back to them in the second half hour. We've also got the wonderful Aubrey Sellers with music from her new album as well. And wait till you meet this week's Wood Songs Kid. We will be back right after this.
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2: What a special show to hear Leanne Womack's voice. We've got her daughter on the broadcast, Aubrey Sellers. We've got the great Denver band Clay Street Unit. We're so glad that everybody could join us here at our home base at the Scottish Rite Concert Hall in Lexington, Kentucky, the crossroads of America's folk and bluegrass music, the gateway city to the magnificent Appalachian Mountains, where so much of this art and music does come from. 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We're also on one of the most popular radio shows in America at one time was the Wheeling Jamboree, still a great project. And that is home-based at WWOV in so glad that they're now one of our affiliates. So join the Wheeling Jamboree. We're on American Forces Radio Network. It puts this show on the radio, two channels in 177 nations, from South Korea to Kuwait, plus every single military base in the world, every U.S. naval ship in the world, every Coast Guard vessel sailing in North America gets to hear Wood Songs on American Forces Radio Network. And as always, we want to say hello to the men and women, the fans, the families that tune in. It's a big audience. We're on public television coast to coast. We're also in schools. If you're a teacher, if you're a homeschool parent, and you go to the classroom page of the Wood Songs website, a lot of these shows have lesson plans, and you can introduce your kids to this wonderful world of front porch music, which is why this time every broadcast we invite a youngster from somewhere in America. They got to come on Wood Songs in the presence of seasoned touring artists like Aubrey Sellers, like Clay Street Unit, and today we have 13-year-old Kana Gaines. How you doing, Kana?
3: Good. How are you?
2: So you're here holding your guitar. How long have you been playing your guitar?
3: About 4 years now.
2: About 4 years. Why did you start the guitar? What was it about the guitar that made you love it so much?
3: I mean, I've always had a passion for singing and music, and so I think just like watching family members and people play just really inspired me.
2: And one of the things that you do so well, which I think is really entertaining, and it's rare, you yodel a lot. When did you start yodeling?
3: I mean, ever since I can remember, I've been yodeling.
2: I mean, we've had a lot of mostly young girls that have been on the show, and like Phoebe White and others that like to yodel, and that's a sort of a rare talent. And it's like whistling. Not a lot of people whistle. Not a lot of people yodel. So you've incorporated this into your songwriting, right?
3: Mm-hmm.
2: So you're about to play a song called Bushel and a Peck. And did you write this?
3: I did write this song.
2: And is it hard for you to write songs?
3: It took a while, but I think I've got the hang of it now.
2: And during our encore, you're going to perform another song that you wrote, right?
3: Yes.
2: But let's get into this one. This is called Bushel and a Peck. She's 13 years old. Kana Gaines is this week's Wood Songs Kid.

She's only 13 years old and quite a yodeler. I think Ranger Doug would be very proud of you with Riders in the Sky and so many others. Bullshit on the Peck is the name of the song that she wrote, and we're very proud to be able to say that Kayna Gaines, 13 years old, this week's Wood Songs kid, is a Kentucky girl from Winchester, Kentucky. So you get to feature a hometown, home area. We're about to introduce another wonderful artist that, much like Kayna Gaines, our Wood Songs kid, grew up on a tour bus with her mom and her dad and so much music around her when she was a little kid. And she's going to perform the title cut of one of her albums. It's called Far From Home. It's Aubrey Sellers on the Wood Songs, Old Time Radio Hour.

0: Beautiful song.
1: Thank you.
0: Far From Home is a title cut of one of her past albums. You got three albums out, and right. Attachment Theory is your third album. Let me ask you. We just saw our Woodsongs kid, Kanan Gaines, performing and yodeling and stuff like that. How did, we're talking about you here. Your mom had a massive global hit, right?
1: Yes.
0: You were there when that was happening. Was that scary for you to see the sudden explosion of energy around that?
1: I mean, I think I didn't really know any different, to be honest. I mean, she obviously, that happened when I was probably around 8 years old. But
0: we're talking about dance.
1: Yes. That happened when I was probably about 8 years old, and you know, she had wheeled me up and down Music Row getting a record deal when I was little. And so I think to me, I just thought, mom sings and this is mom singing. And it seems like there's a lot of stuff going on now. Mom's still singing.
0: That must have been a huge ride for your mom. But for you as a young girl to witness that, I mean, so it was not really affecting you too personal.
1: No, I didn't think, I didn't have a negative. I will say growing up around the music industry made me more perceptive about people. It made me think a lot about how people behave a lot younger than you might normally. Just kind of being around something that's so unnatural as far as, celebrity or whatever, mm-hmm. I think can give you a unique perspective on how people behave. And so I think that made me very observant, and I was kind of very introverted, still am, and, consider myself the little observer in the corner of the room. So that probably led to writing some songs later in life.
0: Well, a lot of your new album, a lot of the songs are very personal, and very inward, and they're very reflective, right?
1: Yes.
0: I guess watching that happen to your mom in that song has really prepared you for your own global hit.
1: Is that fair? I'm still waiting for that, but hopefully it's coming.
0: it's coming. Real quick, though, there's so many ways to reach the audience, and like you said in the first half hour, the social media is a big part of it. You started your own podcast.
1: I did, yeah. So this record, Attachment Theory, is my first concept album. It's all about relationships, and this is something that I enjoy. Attachment theory, if you don't know, is a psychological concept related to relationships. And so this is something I love talking about with my friends. And even though the songs are very expressive emotionally, I wanted to do something more concrete where I could really talk about it like I would with my friends. So I have a companion podcast, and for each song on the record, there's an episode of the podcast.
0: That's very cool. You can name your next album Trauma Bonding.
1: Exactly.
0: Or something like that, right?
1: There's a lot of that on this record.
0: The CD is called Attachment Theory. This is a tune on that album called Trigger Happy. It is Aubrey Sellers on the Woodsongs, Old Time Radio.

It's a wonderful album. It's called Attachment Theory, Aubrey Sellers. And let's give props to Cy Winstanley on guitar. I practiced. If you want to know more about the artists that you hear on this broadcast, any broadcast, you just go to the Wood Songs website, click on the archive page. This is show number 1171. We'll tell you how you can contact Aubrey Sellers folks to make her music part of your home music collection, as well as our next artist all the way from Denver, Colorado. They got a great album called Sin and Squalor. This is a tune called Drive. It's Clay Street Unit on the Wood Songs, Old Town Radio Hour.

0: Kicking it. Song is called Drive from their album Sin and Squalor, Clay Street Unit. Let's give props to the band, Brendan Lamb on drums, Jack Catarba playing bass, Brad Larrison on pedal steel doing a great job back there, and Dan Andre on fiddle, my goodness. Scotty Bolin on mandolin, Sam Walker on guitar, and singing lead there. And you know, there's so many great bands like we had mentioned earlier that have come out of the Colorado music scene. And one of the America is becoming more and more venue starved. There's not a lot of great places to play. A lot of them closed down during the pandemic. It hadn't really recovered. But you guys out there in Colorado have this magnificent venue called Red Rocks. And you guys got to play Red Rocks, which is a big honor in itself, right?
1: It was a pretty magical afternoon.
0: So how did that happen for you?
1: A band you had mentioned earlier, Leftover Salmon, great band. It's been around there for 30-plus years. They had taken us under their wing a little bit. You know, we got to play some shows, festivals, play a little bit across the country with them, and then they never had the privilege of headlining Red Rocks, and we got the call to open for them. And as a Colorado band with the instrumentation we have and kind of how we all grew up and, you know, the bands that we grew up loving, I think Leftover Salmon kind of is a melting pot of all of those bands and so many different sounds and influences, so it just felt like such an incredible opportunity, and it was a really special.
0: It's a big world, but music is a small community. It's nice to have friends that support each other, that help each other go along. And so, you know, props to your friends there. They got you on this magnificent venue that's just so scenic and so legendary. The new album Sin and Squalor is sort of a almost biographical musical biography of you guys, right? How you came together. Is that a fair way to say that?
1: Yeah, something like that. It's more, you know, we kind of all came together through our faults and kind of fell into it, you know, feeling comfortable around each other and being comfortable with kind of the, you know, the ugly side of getting better as a band and getting through the kinks.
0: The ugly side.
1: Well, you know, a lot of people see you on the stage and they don't see you in the rehearsal space for 4 or 5 hours trying to work out all the parts, and when it doesn't always land.
0: Right.
1: So, you know, it's just kind of about the kind of the beauty in the ordinary and kind of the stuff that people don't necessarily like to sink their teeth in on. You
0: it's
1: know?
0: Real.
1: Yeah,
0: it's
1: exactly.
0: It's a real album about real stuff. And I think anybody that's trying to be in music or put a band together and stuff should get your album and really listen to it, because it is sort of a testament on how to do it and how to do it right. And we're very, very proud of you guys. So glad that you could be part of Woodsong. Let's get back into that album. The album is called Sin and Squalor. It's a great CD. This is a tune called Virginia. It's Clay Street Unit on the Woodsongs. Old Time Radio.

0: Wasn't it great having Clay Street Unit on our broadcast? This week's Woodsongs kid as well, and Aubrey Sellers. So nice to have her here introducing music from her new album as well. And what I found that they both have something in common. They both are paving their own way artistically and musically. They're not copying anything. They're trying to create their own sound from their own influence. Clay Street Unit, they're taking the traditions and legacies of the Rocky Mountains and the artists that come from Colorado, but they're merging it with the traditions and legacy of the Appalachians as well. And so they're creating their own thing, which is a wonderful thing. Aubrey Sellers is doing the same thing. She comes from a legacy country music family. Her mom had a huge, massive hit. Now, is she doing the same thing? No, she's doing her own thing. She likes garage country. She likes, like, trashy drums and jangly guitars and stuff, and she's making her own way. You know, President John F. Kennedy said something that I think is very appropriate right now. He said, if art is to nourish the roots of our culture, then society must set the artist free to follow their own vision wherever it takes them. That's important. What it means is it doesn't matter what bin you're in, because there's no more bins. The record stores are gone. There's no way to classify this stuff. So artists need to be free. They need to be expressive. They need to do their own thing. And I remember something that Tony Rice himself said, which I really appreciate right now. He said, I'm a bluegrass musician forever in my heart, but I want to explore and unearth other things along the way. That's what Tony Rice wanted to do. That's what Clay Street Unit is doing. That's what Aubrey Sellers is doing. That's what you should do. My name is Michael Jonathan. I'm a folk singer. I am a song farmer. We'll see you next week on the Woods. Good night.
1: You've been listening to Woodsongs broadcast number 1171. Michael's opening song was Sunday Afternoon from the Song Farmers album. Our chief engineer is Jerome Gall. Our TV director is Maria Clarich. Technical assistants are Brian Clousing, Eric Anderson, Dan Field, and Gavin Clark. The Woodsongs crew member of the week is Alexander Milam. And our Woodsongs partners of the week are Cindy and Bill Fountain. 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For Michael Jonathan and the entire Woodsongs crew, this is Dorothy Edwards. We hope you'll join us again next week for the Woodsongs Old Time.

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This is Tech Unfiltered, and this is your host, Irby Banerjee. And I haven't been on here for a little bit, but we won't be talking about... This is actually one of my favorite topics that we've talked about because it's one of the most unusual and gray area places in technology. So... how I'm going to start this off with is when you're walking into your house, you probably don't have to think about where your front door is or how to turn the doorknob or consciously calculate where the kitchen is. You already know that. Now, think about something much more complicated, like your first day of school, the smell of the classroom, what the hallway looked like. Like, maybe you remember who you sat next to, or what your teacher said, but there's a lot of things you may not remember. And that's where things get really interesting, because memory feels like a recording. It feels like somewhere inside your brain, there's a little video file of your life waiting for you to press play. But that's not actually what happens. Your brain doesn't have a hard drive filled with perfect recordings. Memory is something your brain builds, and sometimes it gets things wrong. Today on Tech Filtered, we're not going to be talking about the newest technology such as smartphones or robots. We're going to be talking about something that you carry around every second of the day, and that's your memory. And scientists are beginning to build technology that can measure it, influence it, assist it, and potentially someday interact directly with it. So here's the question we're starting off with. If technology can read the signals produced by your brain, could it eventually read your memories? So, let's just start with one of the most basic questions, and that is, what actually is a memory? That sounds like an easy question, but it's really not. So, when you remember, let's say, that old friend's kitchen, for example, there isn't one single memory cell inside your brain containing specifically that experience of going to your old friend's house. Instead, remembering involves networks of neurons communicating with one another, and those networks can change. That's one of the most important discoveries in neuroscience. Your brain isn't static, it's constantly changing based on what you experience. So when you learn something new, connections between neurons can become stronger or weaker. This ability of the nervous system is to change is called neuroplasticity. And actually, neuroplasticity has been this thing that a lot of people, not only in the neuroscience field, but in all fields, are encouraging people to learn more about neuroplasticity. Neuroplasticity is essentially how you learn, and it helps you gain new experiences, such as you may have a neural pathway that goes from a specific experience or a specific habit. But when you change habits, your brain also changes, which is called neuroplasticity. And that's why a lot of doctors believe that this is a very new and innovative thing, and we can learn so much more about it. But with that, memory is also deeply connected to it. And one structure that scientists have paid enormous attention to is the hippocampus. And you've probably heard of the hippocampus. It sits deep inside the brain and plays a crucial role in forming and retrieving certain kinds of memories, particularly memories involving events and experiences. Damage to this area can produce a fascinating as well as devastating result. A person may retain memories from years earlier, but struggle to form new long-term memories. Which tells us something important. Memory isn't stored in one giant location. Different parts of the brain contribute to different aspects of it. The brain has to encode information, store it, connect it with other information, and then be able to retrieve it later. And every step can change the memory. So here's where technology enters the picture. So, for decades, scientists have been trying to understand what the brain is doing while we remember. One of the most important tools is something called the functional magnetic resonance imaging, or
MRI. You've probably seen an MRI machine before. It's this giant machine patients just lie in, and it gives a pretty detailed image of the body. But a functional MRI does something different. So instead of simply showing the structure of the brain, it can measure changes in blood flow associated with brain activity. And that gives researchers a window into the brain while a person is thinking. So imagine placing someone inside of a fMRI scanner, and you show them a series of pictures. Maybe, let's say, a beach, a house, a random person's face, a car. And then later, you ask them to remember one of those images. Researchers can analyze patterns of activity in the brain and look for similarities between the original experience and the later memory. Scientists have found that different memories can produce different patterns of activity. And that leads to a really remarkable possibility. If memory creates a recognizable pattern, could a computer learn to recognize that pattern? That's where neuroscience starts meeting with artificial intelligence, or AI. Researchers can train machine learning systems to identify patterns of brain activity. The computer isn't literally looking into someone's head and watching a movie. It's doing something much more subtle. It's looking for statistical relationships between neural activity and information about what a person is seeing, hearing, imagining, or remembering. And that's really important because we're nowhere near having a machine that can simply plug into your brain and download all the memories you have. But researchers have demonstrated increasingly sophisticated forms of brain decoding. And that is crazy because it literally takes your brain and decodes it for you. And one area of research involves reconstructing what people are seeing. Researchers have used brain scans combined with computational models to infer aspects of visual information from brain activity. In some experience, scientists have shown participants images and then analyzed their brain activity while they viewed them. Computer models can learn relationships between visual stimuli and patterns to the brain. And eventually, the system can make predictions about what someone is looking at based on neural activity. Obviously, the results aren't perfect. There's not a secret surveillance camera pointed directly at your thoughts, but the basic principle is there. Information about the outside world leaves measurable traces in brain activity, and technology can sometimes decode pieces of those traces. Now, imagine applying that idea to memory. So instead of asking, what are you looking at, researchers could ask, what are you remembering? That's a lot harder question, because when you remember something, you're not simply recreating the original sensory experience, you're reconstructing it. So your brain probably is going to fill in some missing details, and it may combine different experiences, and it may change the emotional meaning of an event. And that's one reason human memory is just so fascinating, because it is not perfect. In fact, sometimes the imperfections are the most important part. So let's think about eyewitness testimony. Two people can experience the exact same event and later remember it differently. Obviously, we know this because it's been a big thing in the legal section that, oh, one person says this and the other person says that. But there are other ways of going about this, and that's because remembering isn't like opening a file. It's more like rebuilding a structure. So every time you retrieve a memory, your brain can potentially modify it. So scientists call the process of making a memory temporarily changeable during retrievable reconsolidation, and that has enormous implications. So if memories can be modified, could technology eventually help modify them intentionally? Could we reduce the emotional power of traumatic memories, and could we strengthen memories that are fading? And could we help people with neurological conditions such as dementia, recover lost information? And this is what researchers are actively investigating now. So let's take a step back. Before scientists can build technology to repair or enhance memory,
they have to understand how all of this works with computers in the first place. And one of the most important discoveries came from the patient known for decades simply as HM. In the 1950s, HM underwent brain surgery intended to treat severe epilepsy. The procedure involved removing parts of the medial temporal lobes, including a lot of the hippocampus. The seizures improved, but something unexpected happened. HM developed profound difficulty forming new long-term memories. He could interact with people, he could hold a conversation, he could remember many things before the surgery, but new experiences often failed to become lasting memories. So researchers studied him for decades. His case changed neuroscience. It showed that memory isn't a single ability. You can have relatively intact skills and older memories while being unable to form new memories normally. It also demonstrated just how important the hippocampal region is to memory formation, and that knowledge has influenced decades of research into memory disorders. Today, scientists studying Alzheimer's disease, traumatic brain injury, epilepsy, and other neurological conditions are trying to understand exactly what goes wrong when memory fails. Because if we can identify the neural circuits responsible, then maybe we can build technology to help them. One of the most fascinating possibilities involves neural implants. You've probably heard about brain-computer interfaces. The basic idea is simple. You just put electrodes near or inside the brain, record electrical activity from those neurons, use computers to interpret those signals, and potentially, maybe, it'll send signals back. The technology has already produced a lot of remarkable results in other areas. Researchers have developed brain-computer interfaces that allow people with severe paralysis to control computer cursors, robotic systems, or communication devices using neural activity. But memory researchers are asking a different question. Could a neural implant help the brain store information? And that's where things get truly futuristic. In the 2010s, researchers at institutions including University of Southern California and Wake Forest explored whether patterns of neural activity associated with memory could be modeled and stimulated. In experiments involving memory tasks, researchers recorded neural activity while participants performed certain tasks. And then they developed computational models of these neural patterns. The long-term goal was to record memories. It was to understand the neural code associated with successful memory formation. And this led to a really big possibility, a device that could potentially help a damaged brain perform a memory-related function. So it's just not a USB stick to your brain, it's something much more complicated. It's kind of like an artificial neural aid. And one of the most interesting lines of research has involved people with memory impairment. Researchers have investigated whether electrical stimulation of specific brain regions could influence memory performance. And in some experimental studies, stimulation has improved performance on particular aspects of these things. But it's not like we're going to necessarily electrocute this person's brain, but it's about stimulating specific neurons in a specific region of the brain, hoping that it could create the neural pathways that it originally made. So the timing matters for all of this. So a brain isn't a machine where you press a button labeled memory and suddenly everything works better, but it takes a lot of work, and stimulating the wrong circuit at the wrong time could have no benefit or even interfere with performance. And that tells us that the future of brain technology is really, really far away, but it's expanding at a huge rate. So it's really necessary to understand the language that electrodes are supposed to communicate in. So obviously we are measuring the brain activity, and there is so much technology that is being created to understand the brain itself. But instead of waiting until a patient has obvious system,
Researchers are also building technology that could detect subtle changes in memory-related brain activity years earlier. So, for example, a patient with Alzheimer's, if they're slowly starting to forget things, researchers are actively building systems that could enhance the memory using electrode stimulation and other technologies of that sort. So, because the future of memory technology may not be about recording everything we've ever experienced, it may be about understanding why some memories stay with us and why others disappear, and whether technology can help us hold on to the ones that matter. But there isn't a line we haven't crossed, and that's one could completely change the conversation, because helping someone remember a name is one thing, but helping someone preserve a memory is another. But what happens when technology can influence which memories we remember and how strongly we remember them, or even what we believe happened? And that's where memory technology is not just a medical tool anymore. It becomes somewhat more complicated. So that's the section on specifically memory and how it works. And then on the next section, we will be talking about how can technology repair a failing memory. But before we go on to the next section, here's a quick PSA. 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Enjoy live jazz music, and Champaign Park District's Jazz in the Park concert series is happening all summer long at a variety of park locations. The full Jazz in the Park schedule can be found at champaignparks.org. And I will see you in the next section.

Hello, welcome back to WEFT Champagne 90.1 FM, streaming online at weft.org. So, in the first part of Tech Unfiltered, we asked questions that are related in can technology read your memories? And we looked at how scientists measure brain activity and how AI can identify patterns in neural signals. And we were just beginning to understand the electrical activity associated with memory. But there's another side to the story, because reading a memory is only useful if we understand what to do with that information. And for millions of people around the world, the problem isn't curiosity, it's loss. Every year, diseases and injuries damage the brain's ability to create and retrieve memories. Alzheimer's disease, traumatic brain injury, stroke, epilepsy, and other neurological disorders can all interfere with memory. And unlike losing a file on your computer, you can't simply open a backup and restore it. There's no backup for the human brain, at least not yet. But researchers are exploring something that sounds really cool, and it's like, can technology help repair memory? So let's start with one of the most common causes of serious memory decline, Alzheimer's disease. Alzheimer's isn't simply forgetting someone's name. It's a progressive neurological disease that damages brain cells and the connections between them. As the disease progresses, people can lose memory, struggle with communication, become disoriented, and eventually lose the ability to perform basic everyday activities. And one of the biggest challenges is that the damage begins long before many people realize anything is wrong. By the time significant memory problems become obvious, changes in the brain may have been developing for years. That has pushed researchers toward a different strategy. Instead of waiting for memory to disappear, can technology detect the problem earlier? AI is becoming an increasingly important tool in that effort. Researchers can analyze brain scans, genetic information, speech patterns, movement, and cognitive results. A human doctor might look at one scan and compare it with another. An AI system can potentially analyze enormous data sets and search for subtle patterns across thousands of patients. The goal isn't to have a computer announce you have Alzheimer's. The real goal is earlier and more accurate risk assessment. If technology can identify biological changes before major memory loss occurs, doctors may have a much larger window in which to intervene. This is important because Alzheimer's research has increasingly moved toward early detection. The earlier a disease is identified, the more opportunities researchers have to study it and potentially slow its progression. And AI could become one of the tools helping doctors find those early signals. But diagnosis is only one piece of the puzzle. What if we could actually influence the brain? One technology researchers have investigated for years is deep brain stimulation. The concept is surprisingly direct. Doctors implant tiny electrodes into specific regions of the brain. These electrodes deliver controlled electric pulses. The technology is already an established treatment for certain neurological conditions, particularly Parkinson's disease. But scientists have also investigated whether electric stimulation can influence memory-related brain circuits. And here's where things become fascinating. Memory isn't simply a chemical process, it's electrical too. Neurons communicating using electrical impulses and chemical signals. That means carefully timed electric stimulation could potentially influence how neural networks operate. Researchers have experimented with stimulating areas involved in memory formation and retrieval. In some studies, stimulation has improved performance on specific memory tasks, but results aren't universally positive. The brain is far too complicated for a simple more electricity equals more memory equation. Timing matters, location matters, and the person's brain activity matters. And the exact task matters as well. Scientists are learning that successful memory stimulation may require technology capable of responding dynamically to the brain rather than delivering the same stimulation
to everyone. And that brings us up to one of the most important concepts in the future of brain technology, closed loop systems. So imagine a device that doesn't simply stimulate your brain, it listens first. The systems monitor neural activity, it recognizes what the brain's doing, and then it decides whether stimulation is needed. And if it is, the device adjusts and the stimulation accordingly. And that's very different from a conventional medical implant. It's closer to having a conversation with the brain. The computer listens, the brain responds, the computer adjusts, and the brain responds again. This feedback loop could help in being incredibly important for future memory technologies. Because every person's brain is different, a stimulation pattern that works for one person might not work for another. And even within the same person, the brain may behave differently depending on whether they're tired, stressed, distracted, or focused. Future systems may therefore need to personalize themselves continuously. Researchers are also exploring another fascinating possibility, using technology to strengthen memories while we sleep. So sleep isn't simply a period where your brain shuts down. It's an active biological process. During sleep, the brain reorganizes information and is believed to play a major role in memory consolidation. Researchers have discovered that certain memories can be influenced by sensory cues during sleep. For example, if a person learns an association between an object and a particular sound, researchers can sometimes replay that sound during sleep and influence which memories are strengthened. This technique is known as targeted memory reactivation. And the idea is kind of simple. You learn something, you go to sleep. So during certain stages of sleep, researchers provide carefully timed cues associated with the information. The brain may then have reactive parts of the memory. So scientists have investigated this approach for language learning, spatial memory, and other forms of information. So it doesn't mean you can put headphones on and then play a recording of a textbook and wake up fluent to French. We're nowhere close to that, but the research reveals something important. Memory isn't necessarily finished when learning ends. The sleeping brain continues working. And that could eventually lead to new technologies for education. It could transform to a future learning system that doesn't simply track what you study. It tracks how well your brain retains information. Let's say you learn 10 vocabulary words. The system measures which ones you remember. Later, it identifies which memories are becoming weaker. Then it schedules review at the most effective time. The idea is already appearing in less futuristic forms, adaptive learning platforms using algorithms to determine what students know and what they need to practice. But future neurotechnology could potentially make personalized learning even more sophisticated by combining behavioral information with psychological or neural measurements. So, instead of every student following the same study schedule, technology could create a memory profile for each person. And the goal wouldn't be to replace studying, it'd make studying more efficient. So let's talk about something that's even more futuristic, and that's artificial memory. So could a device actually help the brain remember information? Researchers have been exploring this possibility using neural recordings. In experimental settings, scientists have recorded patterns of brain activity while people perform memory tasks, and then use computational models to analyze those patterns. The idea is to identify the neural signatures associated with successful memory formation. And if those signatures can be understood well enough, a future implant might potentially detect when the brain is struggling to encode information and provide assistance. So let's think about the implications of this. A person with severe memory impairment might someday have a device that monitors their brain continuously. And when the system detects a memory-related neural pattern, it could help reinforce it. Again, this is not just a consumer product, it's experimental neuroscience, but the underlying research is already happening.
And that distinction matters. Scientists demonstrated something in a laboratory to, like, your phone will do it next year. The reality is usually slower. We're probably not going to have this very soon. But brain technology has to pass enormous safety and effectiveness hurdles before it can become a routine medical care. With that, one of the other major expanding technologies, high-resolution brain imaging. So I was talking about the fMRI, the functional MRI, and that has been progressed through many, many years of research. And MRI scanners now are still becoming more powerful. But we are now using computational models with enormous quantities of data and pairing it with MRI machines. So this matters because memory is distributed across networks. So if researchers can map those networks more precisely, they may understand how memories are formed and retrieved with greater accuracy. To having like a complete essential map of what you remember, so neuroscientists can see the architecture and try to preserve it. But perhaps one of the most surprising developments is wearable technology. So on this show, I've talked a lot about wearable technology and how it's being implemented in almost everyday life. But with that, with the wearable technology, actually stemmed from this brain technology interfaces. By specifically making the technology smaller and smaller and more flexible, that was the basis for these brain-computer interfaces that help us see how the brain is working. So the more technology knows about our memories, the more it knows about us. And that brings us to the most important part of the story, because if a company can, let's say, analyze what you're thinking, if a device can recognize what you're remembering, if an AI can reconstruct pieces of your past, who controls that information? And could your memories become the next form of personal data? So that's where we'll go next on Tech Unfiltered. So we're going to see what the future of memory could possibly look like. But before that, here's a quick PSA. The final Jazz in the Park concert event will be held on Thursday, August 20th at Sunset Ridge Park in West Champaign. The music starts at 6 p.m. and offers a chance to relax during the evening sky to a soundtrack of live local jazz. It's sponsored by WEFT Community Radio, and for more information, go to champagneparks.org. I will see you in the next section.

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So far on Tech Unfiltered, we've looked at memory from two very different angles. First, we asked whether technology could actually read information from the brain. Then, we looked at how researchers are trying to protect, strengthen, and potentially repair memory using AI, brain stimulation, wearable technology, and neural interfaces. But now we're going into a territory which is much harder to answer, because eventually, if technology becomes capable of interacting with memory, someone is going to have to decide who gets access. And think about how much your memories reveal about you. It reveals almost every single part. And if technology ever becomes capable of recording or reconstructing memory, could become one of the most sensitive forms of information humans have ever created. So what happens when memories become data? So let's begin with something that already exists. Your phone remembers things for you. It remembers where have you been. It stores thousands of photographs. It keeps your messages. It remembers the people you've contacted. It can recognize faces. It can create automatic albums. It can show you what you're doing 3 years ago on the same date. And AI is becoming increasingly good at organizing that information. So given AI access to enough photographs, messages, calendar events, digital records, and it can begin constructing a surprisingly detailed picture of someone's life. And it could tell you where you traveled, who you spent time with, and what events you attended. But there's an important difference between remembering something and storing evidence that happened. Your phone doesn't tell you that you visited a restaurant on a particular day. It doesn't necessarily tell you how you feel sitting there. It doesn't exactly know what you were thinking. But it doesn't recreate the smell of the food or the sound of the room. Human memory contains meaning. Digital storage contains information. And future technology will have to deal with that difference. Now imagine that technology becomes much more advanced. Instead of relying on photographs and messages, a wearable device could continuously observe your environment. It could recognize people, record conversations, and potentially monitor aspects of brain activity. Over time, it could create an incredibly detailed digital history of your life. So imagine waking up one morning and asking, what did I do last Tuesday? And the system could answer, you went to school at 8:02 or you spoke with this many people. It sounds convenient, but who else can access that record? So that's where things are much more uncomfortable, because your location history might reveal where you live, or your photographs reveal who your friends are, and so much more. And neural information could potentially reveal something even more personal. What is happening inside your brain? And today, brain data is still extremely difficult to interpret. And that may not always be true. As neuroscience and AI improve, researchers may become better at extracting meaningful information from neural signals. And that raises a completely new category of privacy. Not just data privacy, mental privacy. Imagine a future job interview. You sit across from an interview, you're wearing an AR headset, and the company says it's optional, but everyone else has one. And the system measures attention, stress, reaction time, and maybe even neural activity. The employee claims it's simply trying to understand how candidates perform under pressure, but does nervousness mean you're dishonest? No, but it could completely change how the world is working. The ability to measure information doesn't automatically give us the ability to understand it correctly. And when the information is someone's brain, mistakes could have enormous consequences. Now, let's talk about something even stranger, false memories. Most people assume that if we remember something clearly, it probably happened exactly that way. But researchers know that's not true. Human memory.

question. If AI can generate convincing versions of the past, could it accidentally change how we remember the past? So this is particularly important for generative AI is becoming extraordinarily good at creating realistic images, videos, and audio. You can already create a convincing photograph of an event that never happened, and you can generate a person's voice or create a synthetic video. So now you're combining that technology with someone's personal memories, and AI could create a visual reconstruction of a childhood home, old recordings. But for someone experienced memory loss, this could be a very therapeutic tool. But it could also create confusion. Is the reconstruction an accurate memory, or is it an AI-generated interpretation? So it's understanding, where do we draw the line between all of this? And one of the more weirder things is, what if there's a digital version of you? Imagine that over the course of your entire life, an AI system learns your preferences, your stories, basically everything about who you are. And eventually, someone could interact with a digital system that responds in ways that resemble you. It knows the stories you used to tell. It recognizes your families, remembers your favorite places. But is it you? Probably not. It would be a model of you, a simulation built from information about you. And that's an important distinction. A copy of your memories isn't necessarily a copy of your consciousness. Your personality will never be a database. Your identity emerges from experience, relationship, emotions, and countless. But even if the digital version isn't actually you, it could still feel remarkably like you to someone interacting with it. And that could fundamentally change how we even think about the human experience. But this could be therapeutic as well. So imagine losing someone you love. Right now you have photographs, videos, voice recording, messages, but an AI could use those memories to create a digital representation of that person. For some people, that might provide a lot of comfort, but should a company be allowed to create such system without the person's permission? And should we have the right to decide to their digital identity after they pass? So there's a lot of stipulations that are currently occurring with that. And there's also the possibility of memory enhancement. So it's basically a device that improves your ability to remember. It allows you to recall names maybe instantly. But imagine these technologies become expensive. So a wealthy student can afford a neural memory enhancement, and another student can't. One employee can use AI to remember every meeting perfectly, another has to rely on handwritten notes. So it creates a new form of inequality based on wealth. So there's another possibility that's even more controversial. What if people could intentionally delete memories? Today, we can't simply select a memory and press delete. But researchers studying memory reconsolidation are investigating ways to influence how memories are stored and retrieved. The goal isn't to erase someone's memory. It's to reduce the harmful response that is created with that. But obviously, there has to be someone that has chosen to delete your memory, and who has access to that? Where does the memory go? Why would you want to delete in the first place, and what lessons could you have learned from that memory if you were not to delete it? There's a lot of controversial aspects, and there's a lot of controversial things that could come up from brain-computer technology. But we should never forget something important. Memory isn't just information, it's a part of a human. So the memory is someone's voice, the feeling of walking into a specific home. The first time, let's say, you saw the ocean, a conversation wish you could have again, and it could also be a conversation you wish you never had again. So these experiences aren't valuable because they're stored efficiently, they're valuable because they mean something to us. So technology may eventually help us preserve memories, and it may help us understand them, repair them, and may even help us experience them in ways we never thought possible. But the ultimate challenge won't be technological, it'll be deciding what should remain uniquely human. Because if we eventually build machines that can remember almost everything, we may discover that forgetting is important too. Forgetting allows us to move forward.

and memories change as we grow. Some become less painful, others become more meaningful, and some disappear entirely. Maybe the goal of future technology shouldn't be to remember everything, it should be giving people the ability to choose what they want to preserve. Because the future of memory isn't simply about building a bigger brain, it's about understanding the one we already have. So from neural implants to AI, from Alzheimer's research to digital versions of ourselves, memory is becoming one of the most fascinating frontiers of technology. We started this episode asking whether machines could read our memories, but perhaps the bigger question is much more personal. Technology eventually understands everything about the way we remember. Will it understand something about who we are? So this has been Tech Unfiltered. I'm your host, Irvi Banerjee. And I will see you next time. But make sure to keep questioning the technology around you, because there's a lot of fascinating technology around the world, and it may even help what's already inside your head. So that's the episode for Tech Unfiltered. I hope you enjoyed, and I will see you next week.

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